0: These children who would like to get on social media, possibly check, prevent them from doing so if needed. It's an important point also, the fines that will come for these companies if they decide not to do enough in order to crack down on people, young people, getting onto social media. Of course, young people aged under 15. Worth pointing out also that this bill is set to come into effect very soon, early September. That's when school resumes here in France, and critics say it will be difficult to implement. What's sure is that with this bill, children aged under 15 will not be able to create new accounts for social media after early September, and those who already have an account but who are under 15, well, they'll see their accounts supposedly cancelled within 4 months.
1: Louis Casale at the National Assembly, thank you very much indeed.
2: That report was from France 24, which may be easily found at their website, france24.com, as well as a YouTube channel called France 24 English. Also, most podcast sites, as is the shortwave report. Next, NHK World Radio Japan. Trump announced he will impose an additional 50% tariff on a wide range of Canadian goods imported to the U.S. The United States has signed an agreement with Saudi Arabia on the peaceful development of nuclear technology. This has led to concern in Japan, where there have been calls for a taboo-free nuclear debate and increasing nuclear weapon development in France, China, and Russia. NHK Japan.
3: The Trump administration has announced that it will slap an additional 50% tariff on a wide range of Canadian goods imported by the United States. It says the action is in response to Canada's discriminatory treatment of American exports, such as cars, alcohol, and dairy products. The White House said on Monday Trump signed proclamations to impose the tariffs under Section 338 of the Tariff Act, which was passed in 1930. It said they will be charged on imports including dairy products, wine, and hockey sticks, and will take effect on August 19th. Section 338 empowers the president to impose duties on imports from countries deemed to have discriminated against U.S. goods. Bloomberg News cited officials as saying it is the first time that Section 338 has been invoked to levy tariffs. Canada's Prime Minister Mark Carney criticized the tariffs as the latest in a series of what he called unilateral U.S. trade actions. Carney said Canada is ready to engage with the U.S. to address outstanding trade issues to the mutual benefit of the citizens of both countries. He stressed his government will take all necessary actions to support Canadian workers, businesses, and families.
4: The United States has signed an agreement to pursue peaceful nuclear cooperation with Saudi Arabia. The U.S. Department of Energy says the deal builds on President Trump's policy of expanding nuclear technology exports. The full text of the agreement has yet to be released. Still, U.S. media outlets point to differences from a nuclear deal concluded with the United Arab Emirates in 2009. The Wall Street Journal says one contrast is that Saudi Arabia rejected a commitment to never enrich uranium or reprocess spent fuel from a reactor on its territory. The agreement will be reviewed by the U.S. Congress. Some Democratic lawmakers and others have voiced concern over potential risks of nuclear proliferation. Critics appear to have in mind a remark made by Crown Prince Mohammed bin Salman suggesting that if Iran developed a nuclear weapon, Saudi Arabia would follow suit. A Japanese atomic bomb survivors group is raising concerns after Defense Minister Koizumi Shinjiro made comments calling for a taboo-free nuclear debate. Koizumi made the remark after a meeting with NATO Secretary General Marco Rutte in Belgium on Wednesday.
5: France has shifted its nuclear policy and has shown new developments, including drills with Germany. I think it is a matter of course that no country can establish its national security by itself unless they have discussions without any taboos.
4: Koizumi told the reporters he and Rutte had exchanged views on the changes in each other's security environments. He said the meeting was an opportunity to reaffirm that the security of the Indo-Pacific and Euro-Atlantic regions are inseparable. He noted that China had recently conducted a firing exercise inside Japan's exclusive economic zone, while Russia reportedly carried one out in waters between Britain and France. Tanaka Terumi, co-chairperson of the atomic bomb survivors group Nihon Hidankyo, responded to Koizumi's remarks. Tanaka said it is unacceptable to make a comment on nuclear policy on the premise that nuclear weapons are given. He said he thinks Koizumi is of a generation that didn't experience the war and doesn't fully understand the damage nuclear weapons cause, and that he shouldn't be making such comments lightly.
2: 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They're heard at 10 p.m. Pacific Time at 11735 or on the web at www.3.nhk.or.jp. NHK may be also easily found at most podcast sites. On to Germany's Radio Deutsche Welle. Massive youth protest emerged this week in India. A new political party called the Cockroach Janta is led by Gen Z members. Their name stems from a comment the top Indian judge made about the unemployed youth. They reacted to scandals about the education system, with 50,000 having a peaceful sit-in in Delhi on Monday. Police charged into the crowd, beating people with batons and sending many to the hospital. Now youth from across the country have gathered in Delhi and are expressing their concerns about aging politicians, the environment, and police brutality. The movement is becoming international. An interview with Ruma Sen, a lecturer at Columbia University. Germany's Radio Deutsche Welle.
6: India's government is facing its biggest youth-led challenge in years. Thousands of protesters from what are known as the Cockroach Movement have taken to the streets of New Delhi demanding that the education minister resign. On Monday, tension escalated near Parliament and protesters were met with tear gas and a heavy police crackdown.
7: Chaos on the streets of New Delhi as baton-wielding police charge protesters. Thousands, mostly students, had gathered near India's parliament to demand the resignation of Education Minister Dhurmendra Pradhan over exam irregularities, including leaks of questions and technical glitches.
8: I have come here because the rotten system is not taking action and cannot see the pain of the students. So many people have gathered here from different states of India and I decided to be part of it.
7: Behind Monday's outlawed protests was the youth-led Cockroach Janta Party, or CJP. The movement decided to own the name after the Supreme Court Chief Justice used the insect to insult young people he said are unemployed by choice. They're angry over repeated scandals in India's education system, one of them recently forcing millions of aspiring medical students to resit exams last month after questions were leaked in advance. That followed another failure of the online marking system for high school tests. The leader of the CJP recently staged a hunger strike in opposition to the government and says people have grown tired of being scapegoated for bureaucratic failures, as reflected in the group's soaring popularity since launching in May. Amid the tear gas and police arrests, the CJP said its leaders had met with a senior minister on Monday and submitted a letter spelling out their demands. But until young people feel their government is acting on their concerns, these so-called cockroaches plan to remain underfoot.
6: And joining me now is Rumala Sen. Rumala teaches comparative politics and South Asian politics at Columbia University. Rumala, it's good to have you with us. You know, one of the striking things about these demonstrations is who is protesting. I mean, these aren't traditional political activists. Who are these young people? And do we know why have they decided that they've had enough?
9: I think the protest started with the young people, but it is no longer just the young people with Sonam Wangchuk and others joining. It has now sort of been a more Indian protest of the middle class, the ordinary people who are upset with how things are.
6: As you say, this is really about something much larger, about opportunity, unemployment, and a feeling that the system is no longer working. Am I reading that correctly?
9: I think yes. You know, this is one way of looking at it is as something of a Gen Z uprising that happened in South Asia, as you know, in Bangladesh, in Nepal. It also went beyond the region in Indonesia, in other parts of the world as well. So there is this general feeling among the young people that opportunities are drying up. And also, there is not much understanding among the political elites what kind of fear and anxiety regarding their education and employment these young people are facing. And this is not just India, but in other parts of the world as well. And in India, it particularly started, as you know, with this comment from the Chief Justice of India that some of these not so well-credentialed young people from not so well-known universities are like cockroaches. So this reference to cockroach, you know, was an insult, but, you know, they just sort of reclaimed this insult, which is, again, similar to other Gen Z movements, particularly in Bangladesh. You know, when the prime minister insulted the young protesters as sort of the fifth columnists, the betrayers of national cause, they internalized that and made that their power. So in this case, it started with that, but it's more than just the education or, you know, how this rich poor divide or the generational divide, the general anxiety. It is now also about accountability. Mm-hmm. It's about accountability of the elected politicians. You know, it's not unheard of in Indian tradition that when, for example, there is an accident in the railways, the railway minister would resign. Mm-hmm. So when there are these repeated, you know, leaks, and there was this on-screen marking controversy, there was this corruption in the tenders, the reason that these not-so-suited company was in the first place responsible for this on-screen marking. You know, this is a whole web of grievances that have now come together. And it is not just the young people, it's the parents too.
6: I want to come back to the name of this movement, if you will, Cockroach Jantaparty, I think, if I'm pronouncing that correctly. I mean, what you're saying is the students have basically taken a word that was used as a pejorative, as an insult, and they're reclaiming it. And it's now, yeah, the headliner for what they're trying to do and change.
9: Yes, I think it's very smart. It's very creative, you know, from the perspective of social movement research that we know. This is very, very effective. You know, for the longest time in India and in other parts of the world, there is this generational anxiety that there are more and more old people in power who are making decisions, and the youth are sort of alienated from the decisions that are going to affect their future. Mm-hmm. And that is everything from education to environment, and in many other countries as well. But when the leader of this movement, who was at that time, I think, here in Boston, he sent out a tweet at that time that said, "What if all the cockroaches came together?" You know, in response to that very derogatory and very ill-advised and comment that was in very bad taste by the Chief Justice of India. And that got a lot of response, and it eventually became very popular because there was this growing sense that the rich, the powerful, the successful sort of look at these youth from lower caste, lower class, the suburban cities of India, not from the capital, not from the fashionable gated communities, that they are looked down upon as unsuccessful, as if they are responsible for not being successful as those who are now in power, like the Chief Justice of India. You know, so that insult, that feeling of alienation that was now sort of official coming from the Chief Justice of India, that was already there. And the parents also see, you know, that their the people don't have the future that their generation had. You know, it's education has always been the tool for, you know, social mobility in India for a long time, over the past 2-3 decades. And now, if that's no longer fair and accessible, then what?
6: Yeah, you bring up a very good point, Rumala Sen with Columbia University. We appreciate your time.
2: 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We will conclude with Radio Havana, Cuba. The Cuban Foreign Ministry has rejected the new U.S. State Department campaign against the island, as well as against Americans perceived to be politically left of the administration. The announcer reads the statement that the Cuban Foreign Ministry published this week. The Spanish organization Open Arms sailed into Cuba, bringing aid that included a solar electric system for a pediatric hospital in Havana. Power blackouts have continued in the country this week due to the U.S. blockade of fuel. The Israeli military has continued offensive strikes in Lebanon, bringing the death toll to more than 4,300. Radio Havana, Cuba.
10: The Cuban Foreign Ministry has strongly rejected the new slanderous campaign by the U.S. State Department against the island and issued the following statement. Cuba rejects, in the strongest terms, the report published on July the 20th by the U.S. Department of State concerning Cuba's alleged subversive influence against that country. It is a mediocre propaganda pamphlet. It seeks to bolster the message that Cuba constitutes a threat to the United States, a pretext that the U.S. government uses for collective punishment and genocide against the Cuban people. It aims, through the construction of accusatory narratives, to fabricate support for a possible military aggression. It is hypocritical for the State Department to accuse Cuba of promoting subversion when it is well known that the U.S. government allocates tens of millions of dollars of its federal budget each year to subvert internal order in Cuba, provoke hunger and desperation, and overthrow the Cuban government. This is the same government with a sordid history of interference and violations of international law, carrying out extrajudicial executions in international waters, practicing political assassinations, sponsoring acts of genocide, attacking sovereign nations at every continent, and interfering in the electoral processes of sovereign states. It is equally hypocritical to persist in the lie that labels Cuba as a state sponsor of terrorism. It is clear that neither this nor any other report can present any evidence, not even the slightest indication, for such an illegitimate accusation, because it simply does not exist, as is known to specialized agency within the U.S. government itself. It is common knowledge that those who finance, organize, and instigate violent and terrorist acts against Cuba have found protection and total impunity in the United States. This report fits into the discourse of the so-called leftist terrorism, a novel concept that the U.S. government, and in particular its Secretary of State, are actively promoting as the new enemy. They seek to attack any progressive trait, social commitment, or leftist expression within and outside of the United States, increase repression, and establish a neo-McCarthyism. The aim is especially to repress and attack the U.S. people itself, and to intimidate those who express solidarity, including those who denounce their government's unjust aggression against Cuba. As it has always done, Cuba will continue to foster friendly relations with the American people and institutions in strict adherence to international law, the Charter of the United Nations, and the Vienna Convention on Diplomatic Relations. Ministry of Foreign Affairs, of Cuba in Havana. Cuban Foreign Minister Bruno Rodriguez has expressed his gratitude for the solidarity aid provided by the Spanish organization Open Arms, internationally recognized for its rescues of migrants in open waters. Bruno Rodriguez said, "We thank the Open Arms organization for its Rumbo a Cuba, Heading to Cuba campaign, which, along with more than 150 other organizations, facilitated the arrival in our country of material aid for the Juan Manuel Marquez Pediatric Hospital." The Cuban foreign minister wrote on social media, "This example of international solidarity demonstrates that Cuba is not alone in the face of suffocation and the U.S. blockade." The aid arrived in the country on Sunday aboard the Astral sailboat belonging to the solidarity group Open Arms, which seeks to overcome the barriers imposed by the U.S. government's economic, commercial, and financial blockade. The delivery includes the kit of 22 solar panels, which will begin installation immediately at the Juan Manuel Marquez Hospital in a process expected to take several weeks. This energy will be used primarily for ventilation and in the event of power outages lasting for more than 10 hours. It can also recharge a dozen batteries, also donated by the activists, which will initially power the ventilators. The Israeli military has carried out more offensive strikes in southern Lebanon, conducting airstrikes, artillery shelling, explosions, sound bomb attacks, and tree-cutting activities that resulted in several injuries. According to Lebanon's official national news agency, Israeli forces shelled the town of Heres, situated in a district on the Navilat Convergence on Saturday over the weekend, causing injuries to an unspecified number of Lebanese. Israeli troops also cut down all the trees planted along the roadsides in the Bet Halel district. In the early morning hours of Saturday over the weekend, Israeli forces launched multiple missiles at neighborhoods in the town of Mansouri, located in the entire district of the South Governorate near a farm in southern Lebanon. An Israeli drone also dropped two sound bombs in a neighborhood located between the towns of Majal Zun and Mansouri, while Israeli airplanes carried out airstrikes in the same vicinity. Additionally, an Israeli drone targeted the town of Nablus al-Zawahiri, while Israeli warplanes conducted bombings within the same district late on Sunday. According to Lebanon's health ministry, the death toll from the Israeli onslaught on southern Lebanon has risen to 4,328 people. 12,200 individuals have been wounded since March the 2nd. Israel continues with its military offensive against Lebanon, even after both parties signed a U.S.-sponsored framework agreement on June the 26th. The agreement outlines a gradual Israeli withdrawal from Lebanese land, starting with two designated pilot areas. The assaults also came in the wake of negotiations held in Rome regarding the initiation of an Israeli troop withdrawal from two regions in southern Lebanon.
2: Those reports were from Radio Havana, Cuba. Cuba's website is working some days at radiohc.cu, where podcasts have returned on days when the power has remained on. On shortwave, Cuba may be heard from noon to 1 p.m. at 15140 and from 6 p.m. to midnight at 6000. 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One of my goals in producing this show is to encourage people like you to listen to international broadcasts, get a global perspective. 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The Shortwave Report, which is now in its 31st year of production, remains free to rebroadcast upon notification. 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I'm your host and producer, Dan Roberts. 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
1: Tree here.
0: This is the show that gets down and dirty with all things wine. We're not exactly experts, but we are friends, and we find the world of wine fascinating, and we are here to talk about it.
1: Yeah, we are, and we're a few shows into this little experiment that we've been kind of learning about how to follow the through line of what we're talking about here with wine. And usually we start off the show with a little mention of some local wine-related events that may be going on. And the one that's been mentioned a few times that is definitely happening this weekend. Unfortunately, I'm out of town, so I can't make it. And I think you're also going to be missing that. But yeah, there's YOLO Wine Ramble in Winters, Cape Valley, out to Dunnigan area. So check that out at, you can just look for YOLO Wine Ramble with a Google search, and also I think the Visit YOLO.
0: Mm-hmm.
1: The Visitors Bureau for the County of YOLO has some information about how to get involved with that. I think they have a big special going on, a 2-for-1 tastings at a lot of the locations. So
0: a lot of cool tasting rooms that you could visit, especially in Western and Northern YOLO County. The Wine Ramble has been going on for several years, and I have personally seen it grow every year. So this might be the best year to stop by.
1: Yeah, I think it's going to be nice weather. It's been kind of warm lately, but it'll be a little bit cooler over the weekend, and hopefully not too windy. They usually have just some fun things going on. There might be a little music at certain places and such like that.
0: Very cool.
1: Okay, then there's also in Winters the Wine and Art Festival on May 3rd. On Main Street in Winters from 11 a.m. to 4 p.m. So you can check into that, too. Is that a new thing? You live in Winters, so you might have an insight.
0: I do happen to live in Winters, and I happened to see this week. The Winters Chamber posted it, so I know that they have something to do with this event. Okay. And I do believe the Wine and Art Festival was going on last year. I'll be honest, I didn't make it. But it does say on this post that I am looking at that the ticket, apparently it requires tickets. I'm not quite sure how much. And it says you could purchase them the day of the event. So
1: okay. Yeah, well, I mean, Winters in itself is an artistic vision to see. Little cute downtown there. But combining wine and art always seems like an excellent strategy. Speaking of which, that kind of leads into what we had for our topic for today's show, which is to talk about the wonderful world of wine labels, which are often, depending on how you think of it, artistic or maybe commercially cheesy or whatever. You know, there's a lot of different
0: many ways you could slice it.
1: Yeah. And so let's start by talking about the requirements, since you have a little more insight than I do about that, maybe. But
0: the legal requirements?
1: Yes, I have heard that there are definitely legal requirements for wine labels.
0: There sure are. There's a lot of regulations with alcohol. I think a lot of us know that.
1: Right.
0: We mentioned this last Tuesday, but the TTB is a regulatory agency that actually requires a certificate of label approval.
1: Okay.
0: And the acronym for that I'm more familiar with, it's called a COLA.
1: Uh-huh.
0: So each label that you see in the United States on a wine bottle, whether it's in a store or in a tasting room, wherever, it should be already certified and approved by the TTB. And there's a lot of legal stuff that they require, including like font size and
1: right,
0: all different sorts of fun stuff.
1: But this is for commercial stuff. You might see a random homemade, yes, just for fun type of label sometimes from place to place. So what types of things fall under? I mean, I know that there's this, the government warning. I happen to have a prop empty bottle here, and I won't read the government warning, but the government warning is about kind of the risks of drinking any type of alcohol and that you shouldn't drive cars and such. So that's one thing that's definitely required. What else is required that be on the bottle?
0: Lots of the stuff. Okay. So the way that I've learned about it in a wine production sense, and also trying to start my own little project, is you have a legal front and a legal back.
1: Okay.
0: So the TTB doesn't care what one you call your legal front or back. It doesn't, you know, your legal back could technically be on the front of the bottle.
1: Oh, okay.
0: But
1: this is all the information of the front and the back has to be somewhere attached to your bottle of wine.
0: Sure does. Okay. So on the legal back, that's where you need your government warning statement.
1: Okay.
0: And then you need the name and address of where the wine was bottled. So for instance, we're looking at this bottle. It says produced and bottled by a particular winery in Santa Rosa.
1: Okay.
0: And then a sulfite declaration statement, like contains sulfites or something like that. And then on the legal front, you are required, you know, this is commercial wine only that you're selling in the marketplace, a brand name.
1: Yes.
0: So something that is unique and approved, and, you know, there's a whole process for that. But a class designation, do you know what that is?
1: Not exactly.
0: It can be your variety,
1: uh-huh,
0: but also it could be something like table wine.
1: Okay.
0: So, or white wine.
1: I see.
0: Or red blend.
1: So there's a whole suite of options that they offer that you can pick from, and you put your wine into one of them.
0: Yes. And it has to be an approved category, and it has to be accurate to what you're putting in the bottle.
1: Well, and I find it frustrating that the requirements for that sometimes don't lead to more clarity. They lead to obfuscation. You know, like, I would rather that it just say, like, what the varietal is or something with some information instead of something very vague.
0: Well, interestingly enough, the whole purpose of the TTB regulating these colas is to make sure that no label's misleading.
1: Okay.
0: Because we're all trying to, you know, the intention is to market and sell it.
1: That's quite funny that it's supposed to
0: so
1: not be misleading, but some people have figured out how to mislead with the...
0: Tricky.
1: Yeah.
0: Yep. Okay. There's always like a workaround, I would imagine.
1: Yeah.
0: Also on the legal front label, you need the alcohol by volume statement. And I just learned this, and I, you know, things are changing all the time. You know, I got into wine labels like 20 years ago, so I did not realize if your wine is between 7% and 14% currently, you do not have to have that alcohol volume statement on there.
1: Oh.
0: But if it is over 14%, you definitely
1: you
0: have to have alcohol by volume.
1: So, but most people do include that just because that's been as kind of a standard that's been around, right?
0: That's correct.
1: And but you don't necessarily have to report exactly what you know. Like, you could, there's a little bit of
0: wiggle room.
1: A percentage.
0: That's a good question, and I know that changes has changed a couple times since I've been around. But what I know, and hopefully it's still accurate, is if you're over 14%,
1: yes,
0: the wiggle room is a full percentage of alcohol.
1: Oh,
0: so you can have a 15% alcohol wine and call it 14%.
1: Right.
0: However, and again, this isn't of value anymore because they changed it, but the way that it was when I learned, if you have less than 14%, you have to be within a half a percentage
1: half
0: of alcohol.
1: Percent, okay. People out there might be wondering why we're so interested in these alcohol percentages. It's just a number that's on the bottle. But you can learn a little bit about the wine inside from that alcohol percentage, right?
0: Absolutely.
1: There's these ranges that make that tell you a little bit about how ripe the grapes were, how much sugar was in there, that kind of thing.
0: Yeah. I'll admit, it took me years of drinking wine and purchasing wine before I really started, and making wine before I started really looking at the alcohol and understanding myself what my quote unquote sweet spot range is. And it has changed over time. I'll admit, I used to like more riper style. And so I'd go for the 15.5% big red blends. And these days, you know, I'm getting older and, you know, but I'm leaning more towards like something around 14.2 is my sweet spot. Oh, okay. I know that's so specific, but it is.
1: Well, and I mean, I've heard some people that in just as a general point of reference that they have a lot less time in sunshine to ripen some places in Europe. So you're ending up with wines that might even drop into like 11.5 to 13% alcohol. But sometimes those don't have the flavors or the kind of like ripe fruitiness that American consumers prefer. But some people really want those kind of more subtle, complex and mellower type of wines. So
0: yeah, I call them leaner. Like my personal definition, and it's so different in Europe because you're right. We have quite a different climate, and there's different laws there. So
1: their labels.
0: We could talk about that a different day.
1: their labels are much different. Yes, I know that too. That. But also, they if they want to sell it here, they are required to meet all those requirements of
0: The import. Yeah.
1: Okay.
0: And of course, we would have to do that too if we're selling it. So, you know, if we in the U.S. are exporting wine to another country, we have to abide by all their requirements.
1: Right. Okay. So it's not the easiest thing in the world to design one of these labels, I suppose, because there's so many requirements.
0: Yeah, I think there's a number of different ways you could do it. One last thing that belongs on the legal front is the net contents, which is just your actual volume. So, you know, sometimes you have...
1: Right. Most bottles are 350 milliliters, right? But I mean, 750 milliliters, but you do have these variables, like half bottles and other sizes.
0: The 375,
1: a
0: which
1: liter.
0: Is the... Yeah, they call that a split.
1: Okay.
0: And but yeah. The typical bottle is that 750.
1: Those are all the legal required things that need to be there to meet the laws. What else might end up there that would give you some information if you're looking at the label?
0: This also needs to be approved by the TTB. And I'll just run through it real fast.
1: Okay.
0: Your appellation of origin.
1: So the place that it came from, very specifically falling into the regulations that we talked about
0: last week,
1: was it
0: 2 weeks ago?
1: 2 weeks ago about the wine areas. So the more detail you put, the more specific that you can, specificity you can figure out about where that wine was grown in.
0: Exactly.
1: Okay.
0: More details often make me think this might be of higher quality. So
1: yes.
0: Other things that you could include on the label, vintage. So in California, you must be 85% true to the vintage to call it that vintage.
1: And vintage means the year that it was produced, meaning that it was picked and made into grapes or picked?
0: Harvested.
1: Not into grapes, into wine.
0: It's all good.
1: The grapes are made into wine, were harvested that year.
0: Correct. Yep,
1: okay,
0: the
1: so
0: vintage.
1: They could have been left in various other containers for years, but they were picked in that year.
0: Yeah, the vintage is always the year that the grapes were harvested. So whether you aged it a year in barrel and 5 years in bottle or whatever you did, it's that vintage will never change because of the year that those grapes were harvested.
1: Okay.
0: Then you also have variety, right? And that must be at least 75%. And we are talking within AVA, so we could go into that.
1: Okay, so the variety could be there or it could be omitted. There's a lot of people that like to do kind of like just a name for the wine, right? That's another approach.
0: Yeah, so, you know, say I was making a blend and I have a favorite cousin.
1: Yeah.
0: And I want to call it Jesse's blend.
1: Uh-huh.
0: I could call it that, or I could call it Cabernet Sauvignon if it were at least 75%.
1: I see. Okay.
0: That variety. Then you have, I just wrote the font size is regulated per container size. And I think an important thing to understand about this is you have to have a certain license that as a wine producer
1: okay.
0: In order to even get access to have a COLA account. There's only certain people that could do this. There's a whole process that you go through, and it's quite lengthy and not easy at all. And you submit it online.
1: Okay.
0: And then sometimes the TTB sends it back for minor corrections, or it can be rejected and you have to start from scratch. So that's kind of that how that process of the COLA works. And once it's approved, you send it to the printer and stick it on the bottle.
1: The style of the writing and the design of the art and the rest of that is sort of up to the discretion of whoever is selling this wine.
0: There's one other thing where they require that, like, it's clear, like the font is legible.
1: So you can't,
0: like, there's a contrast between
1: in like
0: the background and the words.
1: Like, you can't write it in Klingon or some sort of language from another place. It has to be legible.
0: Yeah.
1: Okay.
0: So I'm curious, what would you put on your wine label, Tree? Would you put a picture?
1: When it comes to the wine labels, there are times that I have had things that had kind of bad labels, and the stuff inside the bottle was pretty good or is good.
0: Uh-huh.
1: But it adds to the experience for me if the label has some sort of a pleasing reality to aesthetic. Yeah. And so, like, it improves the experience of the bottle of wine that you're going to drink. So I do like it when people, have some sort of a classy design that has,
0: I like this,
1: has like a certain, type of style to it, I guess you'd call it, like it, that fits with kind of what I'm expecting for the place, you know? So, like,
0: okay,
1: if it's a family winery that leans into, we have a dog that's our mascot for the vineyard, then it's like, okay, well, that's okay. You know, that works. But if you're trying to kind of promote it as, like, this is a really nice chateau with, you know, like, a lot of class, then I like the font to be, like, sort of unique and old looking, and and I like sort of art that is not necessarily old and classic looking, but has some kind of like style to it. And so, I mean, more often than not, I sort of find that the European bottles, especially the ones that are kind of like sold by label appeal, they have a more interesting type of art going on. There's something kind of like
0: old worldy.
1: Yeah, Euro styled about it. It's not universal.
0: Mm-hmm.
1: And one thing that I also find like kind of silly is the cursive.
0: Okay, yeah, people don't use cursive anymore, do they?
1: Not much, but also like I just sometimes like when you have cursive and then you have other types of fonts on there,
0: which is it's often the case.
1: It just kind of feels like a little bit like silly. Like just kind of
0: too much effort possibly.
1: Yeah, and just it, like you're being too fancy. Like like you're trying to convince me that this is fancy wine, whereas like I don't necessarily assume that from just putting cursive on the bottle.
0: I like that.
1: But I mean, it depends. Like, there's a few times that cursive works, but most of the time I'm kind of a little bit, I guess, skeptical of the cursive. And I mean, this bottle that we have here does have like
0: a
1: cursive, for the varietal name, but that's the only cursive. And then it also has like kind of a oil painting that is pretty.
0: It is pretty. So the wine's from Russian River in Sonoma County.
1: Yeah, it's evocative of where it came from.
0: The image is there's a house, and in front of the house, there's some vines. And then to the right of the house, you see some big pine trees.
1: Right.
0: And
1: so it puts you in Sonoma County, yeah, which is where it came from. So
0: I'm totally there right now.
1: You know, that's kind of the best possible, if it's not going to be something. I mean, if you're going to put somebody's art on it that's like really avant-garde, like full-on art, I feel like the wine inside should be an artistic creation.
0: Equivalent.
1: Yeah. But if you're just making something that is good wine and it's from a place, I feel like there should be some way that I get the sense of a place. Whether it's like a lot of the European ones, there's like a crest of the region. You know, this is the crest of this area of Spain where it comes from. Or there's maybe some sort of a picture of the chateau, which is
0: very common.
1: It's
0: right?
1: Cliche, but it also,
0: it's kind of cool because you get to see it.
1: Yeah, it looks.
0: We don't have those here.
1: Yeah, that's true. That's true. But then I also, I mean, I do admit that so there's this whole classification. Oh, we should do this announcement fast.
0: I was going to say, we have a cater alert, everyone.
1: Cater alert. Dobro legend Jerry Douglas appears on YOLO County Breakdown with DJ Rocky Outcrop.
0: Yay.
1: 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And when is that?
0: On Friday, May 2nd at 10 a.m. Don't miss it.
1: Yeah. Sounds great. Jerry Douglas, it sounds like, is very decorated. 16
0: Grammys.
1: And Dobro in the studio should come off.
0: That's going to be awesome.
1: Quite nice. Okay, so back to the labels we have about 8 minutes left
0: here. All right.
1: So there is this, I think somebody just came up with it in the wine press at one point. They call them critter labels.
0: Mm.
1: And it's pretty common that you're in especially the grocery store, you'll see wine labels that have a picture of some sort of animal, insect,
0: critter,
1: mystical creature, like, yep, those kind of things
0: so
1: are all over. And I do have to admit that if for nothing else, those critter labels are a great entry point if you're drinking wine with other people. People
0: Absolutely.
1: Love to talk about the label kind of like animal and sort of, you know, it creates a social entree when you have the critter label wines. Overall, I wouldn't say that I have any, but like most of those are pretty cheap,
0: mm-hmm,
1: or not cheap, but just, you know, in the mid range.
0: I'm thinking, yeah, some like highly produced, like Australian.
1: Yeah.
0: Yes. And I feel like maybe that gave the critters not a great name. And it seems like they all came out at once. There was this big critter boom.
1: Yeah. Well,
0: on the labels.
1: Yeah.
0: And then,
1: but I mean, it doesn't preclude me from buying the wine most of the time, but it is.
0: I am an animal lover.
1: Yeah,
0: it might help.
1: It is. If I see a critter label, I also like the labels that, like you were saying about the backside, or in terms of the optional extra information. So if it has a critter, I want to see more information than
0: understood
1: than just the name and the place, you know. So like information about the grapes that were in it, or what kind of story the winery is telling on the back, you know.
0: I do always like something written on the back. I know there's some

0: that's something that I think is very unique about wine. There's not a lot of beverages out there where, I don't know, you don't get to see this beautiful artwork.
1: That reminds me of a story I read about in this book. This couple wrote about, so they would find wines, the drink wines, and find ones that they were just, oh, this is, you know, a great bottle. The time of when we drank it was a special time.
0: Oh, I love it.
1: And then they would actually, like, soak the bottles to get the label off of it.
0: Uh-huh.
1: And then they would do a process where they would put it, like, in a scrapbook.
0: Yep.
1: Which is a little beyond my, like, I keep a few bottles here and there that I find, like, to be special bottles. But I also, I could never do that, the preserve a label in a scrapbook type of thing. But
0: I'm embarrassed to say I tried it once, but did you? Okay. I got about three labels in.
1: Yeah.
0: It doesn't come off clean, but no, love that story.
1: You have to be really careful, I think, yeah, to get it off. But I mean, that shows you, I mean, some of the ones that maybe the wine isn't that great, the label's been great enough that I'd be like, well, I could put this on the wall as like some art or something like that.
0: Yeah.
1: Too, you know, so.
0: And what were did the couple in their scrapbook kind of write like what their experience
1: was?
0: Yeah,
1: I
0: mean,
1: I
0: just
1: love
0: that.
1: A little note below it or whatever, you know.
0: That's beautiful.
1: Or, and I mean, I don't know who you're going to show that to. I don't know who wants to see all of your wine labels. But,
0: yeah, who are you going to show that to? Maybe it could be a personal thing.
1: Yeah, well,
0: it's
1: I mean,
0: your diary, your wine diary.
1: If you had one, I would look at yours, but I don't, you know, like, I don't think that everybody needs to.
0: You kind of have an elaborate wine diary online.
1: Yes, I do have an app with all the different, and those
0: pretty amazing, guys.
1: Take pictures of the label. So, yeah, I mean, we're visual creatures, so we kind of remember it that way.
0: How many wines have you reviewed on that app? I'm curious. Do you have a count? Because
1: I think
0: every
1: time
0: I look at it,
1: 3,200.
0: That's amazing.
1: Not that I. Sometimes there's repeats and such, but yeah, I mean, it's I'm pretty. I try and do almost every one that I ever have, so I just keep it, you know, active.
0: That is very impressive.
1: Well, thanks. It's a way for me to remember so that I can go back in time.
0: Yeah, I like it. And obviously, it's keeping you organized. There's many times where I wish I could remember.
1: Yeah. Okay, well, that was...
0: That's our show.
1: Yeah, our show, and it was great to talk about wine labels. I hope it wasn't too boring for everyone. but we'll be back with something else next week.
0: Really exciting. Join us next Tuesday.
1: Here we'll go out on Wine, Women, and Song. Don't know what bottle. I don't know what the label of this song is, but Wine, Women, and Song.

0: Good evening. It's time for Root, Shoots, and Leaves here on KDRT. I'm your host, Tree. I'll be here for 2 hours playing some music. We're going to start off with Greg Brown. The name of the tune is Spring Wind. Good for time of year we're in right now.
1: I lived a while without you, darn near half my life. No longer see our unborn children, run to you, my unwed wife. But yesterday I had a vision beneath a tree where we once talked of an old couple burning their love letters so their children won't be shocked. Love calls like the wild birds. It's another day. A spring wind blew my list of things to do away. 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Without their loving kindness, I don't know what I'd do. Oh, the wine bottle's half empty,

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Oh, I'll dance with you when you're happy.

And May the Wind Take Your Troubles Away. That was Sun Volt off their first album called Trace. That great tune is called Windfall. I don't know if it's necessarily supposed to be about spring winds, but we're in a windy time of year. Winds come and go here in Davis in this time of year. Before that, we had Yusuf, aka Cat Stevens, with The Wind. Casey and Clayton with a song called Springtime of the Year. Simon and Garfunkel with April Come She Will. We had Abby Lincoln with Stan Getz playing a little saxophone for her with Up Jumped Spring. Trio, which is Dolly Parton, Emmylou Harris, and Linda Ronstadt with a song called Wildflowers. The Waylon Jennings with their cover of Wildflowers, the Tom Petty tune. And we had Indigo Girls, Southland in the Springtime, started it all off with Greg Brown doing Spring Wind. The California Native Grass Association works to promote, preserve, and restore the diversity of California's native grasses through education, advocacy, research, and stewardship. 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That's the California Native Grassland Association. That California Sound with John Emery, Scott Schiller, and Shorty features local, regional, and small touring bands making their way through California while highlighting the history and culture of California's musicians, venues, teachers, studios, promoters, festivals, and general resources that enrich our community in California's music scene. 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You can get more information, listen to a stream, check out replays, all that at kdrt.org. 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Suds and Sounds happens on the last Wednesday of most months. Mark your calendar and join us. Okay, this is John Coltrane Quartet with Softly, as in a morning sunset, but we're going to skip ahead to the next tune here. This is When We Meet Again, G-Love and Special Sauce.

felt a spark tingle to his bones. 'Twas then he felt alone and wished that he'd gone straight and watched out for a simple twist of fate. They walked along by the old canal, a little confused, I remember well, and stopped into a strange hotel with a neon burning bright. He felt the heat of the night hit him like a freight train moving with a simple twist of fate. A saxophone someplace far off played as she was walking on by the arcade, as the light bust through a beat-up shade where he was waking up. She dropped a coin into the cup above a blind man at the gate and forgot about a simple twist of fate.

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He didn't see her anywhere. He told himself he didn't care. Pushed the window open wide. Felt that emptiness inside, to which he just could not relate. Brought on by a simple twist of fate.

simple twist of fate. People tell me it's a sin to know and feel too much within. I still believe she was my twin.

give you a recap of those songs. That last one there was Johnny Horton with When It's Springtime in Alaska, It's 40 Below. Tragedy there in that song. We had Tex Morton with a little happier tune, Texas in the Spring. Ian Tyson singing about springtime in Canada. We had Ruth Etting with March Winds and April Showers. A little throwback song. I learned a little bit about Ruth and her crazy life story today. Loretta Lynn with Spring Fever. We had Frank Fairfield with The Winding Spring, or Winding Spring, Winding, I think it is. The Beatles with Blackbird. Bob Dylan, Simple Twist of Fate. A little mention of spring there in that one. And Proletter, April Showers. Chuck Prophet with After the Rain. G Love and Special Sauce with When We Meet Again. A little bit of Softly, as in the morning sunshine back there. This is Spring from Vivaldi by Black Violin. And then we'll hear Wildflowers, I think it is, from... Wildflowers from Tom Petty. Thanks for listening to Roots, Shoots, and Leaves. I'll be back at the bottom of the hour. Some announcements for you. Bye.

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We're hearing a little bit of Rudolph Johnson. Spring Rain is the name of this classic saxophone. Before Rudolph, we had Newgrass Revival with the song called Spring Peepers. Allison Russell with Springtime. Fleet Foxes with The Cascades. Josh Ritter with Snow Is Gone. Tom Petty with Wildflowers. And we had a little bit of Black Violin with Vivaldi's Spring. 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Next up here on the spring edition of Root Shoots and Leaves is Spring Wind done by Jack Johnson. It's the same song I started the whole show off with, by Greg Brown, written by Greg himself.

0: it's the end of the road.
1: And where stood you though?
0: It's a little alone. It's a sliver of glass. It's a life, it's the sun. It is night, it is death. It's a trap, it's a gun.

Let me give you a recap real quickly of what I've been playing on this last set of music. This is Charlie Crockett with March Winds Gonna Blow My Blues Away. We're going to have Tennessee Ernie Ford with a little bit of In the Blue Canadian Rockies to finish it off. We had Hillbilly Moon Explosion with Cool Spring Breeze, Doc Watson with Windy and Warm. Two different kinds of wind there. Jolie Holland with Springtime Can Kill Ya. Joni Mitchell with Little Green. Marisa Monche and David Byrne with Waters of March. Aguas de Marzo. We had Ralph Opie Williams with It's Spring Again.

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1: Stay tuned in to explore Boogie Woogie to Ragtime. It's Jazz After Dark.

Good evening. You're listening to Jazz After Dark. I'm Don Shore, coming to you from 95.7 FM, KDRT LP, broadcasting from Davis, California. That was Cannonball Adderley, I Can't Get Started, from the album he did with Nancy Wilson in 1961. And it's all Nancy Wilson tonight, with the George Shearing Quintet, again with Cannonball Adderley, from her solo albums, from her TV show, and from her late collaboration with Ramsey Lewis. All tonight on Jazz After Dark. KDRT is community radio. That's public radio. 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First, here are three from 1961 with the George Shearing Quintet. We'll hear On Green Dolphin Street, and then with Cannonball Adderley again, The Masquerade Is Over, and Happy Talk, and then from her Hollywood My Way release, 1963, Days of Wine and Roses.

0: Up next, three from the Nancy Wilson Show from 1965. We'll hear Fireworks, Don't Talk, Just Sing, and Guess Who I Saw Today. And then from Nancy Naturally, 1966 release, You Ain't Had the Blues.
1: Ladies and gentlemen, the Coconut Grove proudly presents a truly great singing star, Miss Nancy Wilson.

They looked me up and down and up and down and said, there's a little clause in your contract which we trust that you and all your agents read. It's a simple little clause without an if or and or but, which states that the party of the first part, if and when she is not actually engaged in the art of singing, is to strictly keep her big mouth shut. I am disturbed, quite naturally so, I feel. I still think it would be very nice if I were allowed to... They said there will be no complaining, your act will be entertaining, and all the applause will make the rafters ring. You're no Bob Hope, dear. Don't be a dope, dear. Don't talk. Just sing.

0: my brother. Though we've had a tit, a tit, a tit, a tit, a tit.
1: Yes. What is the problem? I apologize. May we continue? You will play. Talk, talk, talk, they insist is folly. I'm safer with Hello Dolly. If they wanted elocution, they would bring a Shelley Berman about that.

Thank you. After a great deal of gentle persuasion on my part, I am now allowed approximately 15 seconds, during which time I can say that I'd like very much to do this next song for all my gentlemen friends in the audience. I really wanted to let you know that I am on your side. I'm very much in your corner, and I hope for your sake that you're one of the more fortunate gentlemen and you have one of those nice, tight ladies at home. Sweet, kind, considerate, very understanding. Actually, I'm talking about the naive, stupid type. That's the only kind I can think of that would say, "You're so late getting home from the office." And then she'll say, "Darling, darling, darling, did you miss your train? Or maybe you were caught in the rain. However, it's of very little importance, and you don't have to explain. At least, not today. Can I fix you a quick martini? As a matter of fact, I'll have one with you. For to tell you the truth,

from the 1969 release But Beautiful, we'll hear it in a sentimental mood. Then Nancy Wilson and the Great Jazz Trio from What's New album 1982, we'll hear it, Satin Doll and As Time Goes By.

We'll take it out with a set from her late career collaboration with Ramsey Lewis, the album Meant to Be from 2002. We'll hear Peel Me a Grape, Piano in the Dark, and Velvet Night. 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
1: You know what was on the jukebox in the front.

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You'll be satisfied. Guess I'll keep on caring. So why should you feel blue? I'll be the one to lose.

Somehow or another, the whole darn thing went wrong. But my mama had some great advice, so I thought I'd put it in the words of this song. I can still hear her saying,

Good morning. It's the Wild Fox Radio Party. And we're coming towards the end of February here, and we've lost a couple of great artists, and that's one of

One that you just listened to, Jerry Butler. Absolutely incredible. And we also lost Roberta Flack, and we played some of Roberta Flack last week. And Dave was reminding me that if your picture is on the front page of Sports Illustrated, that means you're on your way down. But hopefully it's not going to be the case for the rest of the people that we play this morning. We'll have to see what happens with that. Anyway, welcome to the Wild Fox Radio Party. We're going to have our tasting room today, in addition to a tribute to Jerry Butler and the Impressions. And we're going to start things off by walking down the path of a little bit of gospel music in remembrance of Roberta Flack and Jerry Butler. And then we're going to listen to The Pearls on the Onyx label from New York City. Fabulous, fabulous doo-wop group that doesn't get heard very much. And we'll get back to you on the other side for that one. Here we go, Dave.

0: 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You've hit pay dirt. You turn me on. Doom, doo, doo, doom. 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You turn me on, doom, doom, doom, doom. You turn me on for the music, turn me on for the news, turn me on for the doo-wop, for the reggae and blues. Turn me on cause I'm local, turn me on cause I'm rad. Turn me on when you're happy, turn me on when you're sad. 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You turn me on with K-Dirt. You've hit pay dirt. You turn me on.
1: And you have turned
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1: 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Whoa, we listened to one of my favorite groups. I'd forgotten about this group. They are just absolutely gigantic in my memory. And the great sound of the lead voice and the bass voice and the saxophones. And oh, Your Cheating Heart by the Pearls. And then we had Zippity Zippity Zoom before that, and Let's You and I Go Steady. And we started things off this morning with some gospel music in tribute to Roberta Flack and Jerry Butler. And we're going to get back to some Jerry Butler in a little while. We had Sit Down Children by the Helen Robinson Youth Choir. And Lead Me to the Rock by the Gospel Proclaimers. Got a couple of things to tell you about before we get back to the music, and I'll tell you what's coming up. There's a K-Dirt alert. On this week's Audio Echotone, DJ Eddie Out plus Jess Godess. Welcome back Nicole Laureen of the Darts and Black Violet. 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Nicole Loren leads and plays keyboards for garage rock band The Darts. She has also launched a solo project as a sultry songstress, Black Violet. This week she graciously joins Eddie and Jess to talk about Village Farfisa's musical memories, Davis Connections, and more. Hear the interview on the next edition of the Audio Echo Tone this Friday on KDRT at 3 p.m. There's another K-Dirt alert. I want you to know that we cordially are inviting you to Suds and Sounds, and that's tomorrow at from 4 to 6 at Armadillo Music in downtown Davis. It comes around on the last Wednesday of every month, and you can meet your K-Dirt friends and fans and enjoy good music and vibes and pick some vinyl to spin, and beverages are available at the Bootleg Bar. See you over there at the K-Dirt Suds and Sounds. Okay, coming up for your listening pleasure, we've got some more great doo-wop stuff coming here, some great R&B stuff. We're going to hear the Spaniels. The Spaniels were probably one of the most prominent vocal groups, along with the Ravens, back in the early 50s. They're going to do Here Is Why I Love You. We're going to hear the Charts and Why Do You Cry? And the Desires, Let It Please Be You, one of the great Kitty Leeds songs that was recorded after Frankie Lyman hit it big. And then we're going to hear a sample of two songs, the same song, the Plea by the Chantels, the original, and then the cover version by the Jesters. And we're going to wrap up this set with Don't Have to Shop Around by the Mad Lads and So Real by the Channels. And we'll get back to you on the other end with our Jerry Butler tribute. Here we go.

0: All right. The Chantels. Whoa.
1: Yeah!
0: What? Oh, she's still singing. Hold on a second.
2: Get off the hook.
0: All right. Arlene, sorry to bother you, but you had to stop singing. I need to talk. So that was Arlene Smith and the Chantels doing So Real. And we had the Mad Lads doing You Don't Have to Shop Around. Excuse me. And then we had the Jesters and the Chantels doing the same song, The Plea. So there's your sample for today. Which one do you like better? Let It Please Be You by The Desire, sounding a lot like Frankie Lyman. And Why Do You Cry by The Charts. And Here Is Why I Love You by The Spaniels. That's some really great sample of 1950s era and early 60s doo-wop. We're going to do our Jerry Butler tribute in a little moment here, but first I need to tell you about the ACLU. The American Civil Liberties Union of Northern California works to protect our rights to free speech, privacy, and due process. 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All right, Jerry Butler had an outstanding career, not only as a singer, but also as a politician. I think he was on the city council in Chicago for many, many years. We're going to hear Jerry Butler doing Mr. Dream Merchant, He Don't Love You, and For Your Precious Love. And we'll see how much longer time we have with that. We also want to do a song that he co-wrote with Otis Redding called I've Been Loving You Too Long, so we'll have Otis do that if we have time. And we'll get back to you at the other end to say good night, or goodbye, or good afternoon, or good morning, no matter where you're listening from.
2: Good grief.
0: Good grief. Actually, we're going to start it off with you For Your Precious Love. Here we go.

0: We're listening to Jerry Butler, and you may be wondering why we played Otis Redding, because he co-wrote that song with Otis Redding, I've Been Loving You Too Long. Find Another Girl is going to take us out on our tribute to Jerry Butler this morning. 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Find out when you can pick up on this program again. See you next time. Thanks, Dave. Thanks, everybody, for listening.
1: There. Well, one day my mother called me to her side.

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1: Hello, Davis. I hope you're having a wonderful day. You're listening to KDRT LP 95.7 here in Davis, California. 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Or if you've missed a show and you want to catch up with, for example, what Don Shore and I talked about on the Davis Garden Show, well, you can go to KDRT.org and you can find the schedule tab and click on the name of the program you're interested in, and there will be a list of all the archives. Music shows are archived for 2 weeks. Talk shows like mine are archived, well, basically indefinitely. So I am happy today. This is a good day. Why am I happy? I don't know. I'm in Davis. I'm on the radio. I'm having a good day. And I have a very nice fellow sitting across the table from me as my guest. John McNerney from the city of Davis has come to visit us yet again.
2: Hello.
1: Hello. And John has been here before talking about critters in Davis and all sorts of things, and the wetlands and the birds and basically anything that's natural. So today we are broadcasting this and recording it in November. So I asked him to come down and talk turkey. Sure. So that's my opening. John, go ahead. Let's gobble, gobble, gobble.
2: Well, and we definitely have turkey here in the city of Davis. And of course, November and Thanksgiving turkey and all that kind of stuff.
1: Thanksgiving does seem to be, you know, people seem to think about turkeys on Thanksgiving. But but the turkeys in Davis, unfortunately, are not the kind of turkeys that one eats at Thanksgiving dinner.
2: Not these birds. However, wild turkeys are accessible throughout the state of California to hunters who have permits where they can go out and harvest one and put one on their table if they wish to for Thanksgiving.
1: But not in Davis.
2: You can't hunt these birds. And in fact, I don't believe you could even, let's say, salvage a roadkill if you came across one.
1: So is it that that the birds are protected in Davis, or is it that the hunting is forbidden in Davis?
2: It's the latter. The Department of Fish and Wildlife, which regulates hunting, has certain rules on how you can ethically take harvest species. So, for example, turkey, you can use a shotgun, a rifle, or a bow and arrow. However, city law, quite appropriately, doesn't allow the discharge of those particular
1: weapons
2: in town. So therefore, you can't legally harvest turkeys in town.
1: Mm-hmm. And you couldn't, like, put a giant dog crate and get a turkey in it.
2: Can't trap them, can't snare them, can't run them down with your vehicle purposefully. I mean, accidentally it happens, right? And you're certainly not going to get in trouble if that happens. But you might get into trouble if you decide to slow down, back up, and put that in the trunk of your car and

0: for dinner.
1: That's interesting. I used to have a roommate who was a, this is back when I was in college, and she was a veterinary student, and she would take long bike rides. Boy, she was an amazing woman. And every once in a while, she'd come home with something in a bag on her bike and throw it in the freezer, and then a while later, she'd do taxidermy on it.
0: Sure.
1: And but it wasn't legal for her to have it. After she'd done that, because she wasn't a licensed taxidermist. And so what she would do is she would donate it to a nature center that she knew in the Bay Area, because they had museums with, you know, stuffed critters.
0: That's right.
1: And so I don't think I will ever forget, and my cat will certainly never forget, the time she came home with a raccoon.
0: Ooh.
1: And she worked on that thing, and she had the most vicious-looking animal. I mean, it was poised, and it had a snarl on the teeth. I mean, it was really very fierce-looking. Of course, raccoons can be very fierce-looking.
0: They can
1: be. But the cat came around. She had finished the taxidermy, and this was a rental house, and my cat came around the corner, and there was this critter. Oh, boy. We never heard the end of that.
0: Wasn't too appreciative of the...
1: Oh, boy. Took off. I mean, it's like, was nervous for the next week.
0: Oh, I bet.
1: What's in this? What's in this house? Yeah. But, okay, so one can't stuff a turkey either.
0: You know, unless you have a scientific collection permit or authority to do that, right?
1: Yeah.
0: You wouldn't be able to.
1: Okay, but let's talk about the turkeys that live in Davis. Now, these are not domestic things. These are wild birds that just happen to go, oh, here's a good place to live. I think I'll hang out here. And they're big enough not really to be afraid of people.
0: That's so, right. Some of them aren't directly, I mean, they're not afraid of people. Like, if you went out into the wild, let's say you went up into the foothills nearby, and you came across a rafter of turkeys or a flock of turkey, you would notice that they would very quickly observe you as a threat and then run the opposite direction.
1: Actually, they sort of melt into the
0: woodwork.
1: The
0: landscape, sure.
1: I mean, it's like you look and there's turkeys, and then you look, you can't see one of them. Where did they go? Well, they left, but they put their heads down first, so you can't see those necks sticking up.
0: Yeah.
1: So, yeah, they're good at hiding.
0: That's a great observation, because a lot of times they will do that. They just kind of skulk away.
1: Yeah.
0: And if you have them cornered, they might be prompted to jump up in a big whoosh and fly, set their wings and fly across the canyon or downslope to somewhere where that's safe. But in town, when we encounter them, they don't have that same behavior as their wild cousins, if you will. They're what we'll call habituated to humans in general, human activity, human individuals in form. They don't see us quite as predators anymore, these urbanized wild turkeys. So they behave quite differently. Now, some can act appropriately and steer clear of you. But then there are some individuals in our local population, individual turkeys, that will have lost their fear to a point of where they will look at you as another turkey and act accordingly. They have a pecking order, like most fowl like that, like even chickens. If you have backyard chickens and you observe there might be a dominant chicken in the yard.
1: That's where the term henpecked comes from.
0: Right, exactly. And so you run into those individuals, typically male, but not always, that can treat humans the same way and come up and aggress on them and get all puffy and big and
1: really attack you, actually.
0: Well, it's rare
1: it's
0: that
1: it's not
0: it occurs.
1: To attack to kill, but attack to peck.
0: Right. And even then, I haven't had reports in town of people being physically contacted with an aggressive turkey other than a wing beat as that turkey like jumped up to fly away if it was cornered. And it was unintentional, let's say. It wasn't necessarily an act of aggression. But that threat is certainly there. They're a big bird. They're intimidating. In my mind, when I'm approached by one that's acting all aggressive, sure, that's the first thing that comes to mind is that bill coming in and pecking me on my leg. So it might act, you know, cause me to react, you know, in a defensive way, fright or flight. In that case, I'm going to probably try to run away from it.
1: So I know that there was one bird that was aggressively going after people in right near downtown, near the railroad tracks there.
0: Right in the core area.
1: Yeah, and I just I'm reading this on the people's comments online in the Davis discussion groups mm-hmm. about, you know, oh yeah, I got attacked by that turkey too, and when that happens. It was just like one lone bird. Mm-hmm. Is this a rogue bird? Is this something that it just hasn't joined a flock yet, or are there single birds? I mean,
0: that's a really great observation and a really good question. We don't really know why that bird decided to leave. I mean, clearly they're a flock animal. They mm-hmm. have a mentality to stick together for most of the year. They will segregate into male and female flocks during mm-hmm. the breeding season, and actually then the females will go off and find nest sites, and then they further isolate themselves. So it wouldn't be unusual to see a lone hen wandering around. Mm-hmm. Lone males, not usual. They team together, and they fight with each other to get pecking order. It could be this one, you know, wandered down, decided it liked the way the downtown area was set up, and thought, maybe I'll call this home, my home mm-hmm. territory. I'll try to attract females, but in the absence of any females, maybe I'll aggress on the human animals that are yeah. walking around down here.
1: I know that in turkey species, the young birds, as they're growing up, the chicks get into bigger, and they mm-hmm. get, you know, pullets, and then, mm-hmm. then they get bigger. And at some point, the young hens are just absorbed into the flock, no problem. Mm-hmm. But the young males are seen as competition
0: right.
1: and driven away by the head, the dominant male mm-hmm. in the flock. And so it's not uncommon every year to have a small band of young male turkeys, like three or four of them, running around elsewhere
0: right.
1: because they're not welcome in the flock at this point.
0: Well, they follow very closely to the main flock, but outside mm-hmm. of it.
1: Right.
0: They call that like the floater population, mm-hmm. Where it's the young males who are clearly being chased off by the dominant males, who are very interested in gaining access to the females as a mm-hmm. resource to reproduce, but they're not quite allowed to yet. And they're mm-hmm. waiting till they get bigger, until something happens to the top.
1: Well, they get their plumage,
0: top bird,
1: too.
0: Right, yeah. right. And so that, you know, they might be able to get in there and mm-hmm. gain access. And every now and again, one can sneak in, even the first, you know, a hatch year bird, the first year bird. They can sneak in and have a successful intercourse or copulation, if you will, with a hen, and transfer its genes on to mm-hmm. the next generation. Very rare, though, that happens.
1: And then the flock will split if it gets too big.
0: It can, for sure. If resource, it's kind of resource driven. So if there is too much competition within that group, not enough food, then they will get more aggressive towards each other, and then the flock can fragment where mm-hmm. it's a little easier living on your own and finding those resources.
1: Yeah, it's easier if you don't have to fight every day.
0: Right. Yeah. But
1: so let's talk a little bit about, now we've done turkeys before, so I don't mm-hmm. want to do all this turkey stuff, but let's talk about our Davisites, human beings' responsibility mm-hmm. to the critters that live in here, including flocks of turkeys. So should we be feeding them or not feeding them?
0: Well, we shouldn't be. And if we go back to your, you know, kind of your first question about earlier question about how urban wild turkeys and mm-hmm. and wild turkeys are different, the difference that we see in these urban birds is largely attributed to human activity. So they're living with us because of us, in a sense. So they're mm-hmm. finding resources, plenty of food around, not just from the landscaping and the trees and the other things that we have a lot of here in Davis, but they're also finding, you know, vegetables in the garden, fallen fruits.
1: People leaving the cat food and dog food out.
0: Cat food, dog food, and then direct handouts. So people saying, oh, how cute, turkeys are in my yard. I love having them here, and I'm going to put food down for them, bird feed or other. So they are, you know, directly being fed these really high protein, high energy resources that in turn, you know, helps these birds on a to gain the energy they need for that day and lessen their need to go out looking for that food. So turkeys are naturally nomadic. They'll wander around large areas looking for the resources they need for that day. But if they go to a house that is providing these handouts and they fill their bellies full of that high-protein food,
1: they're going to stay in the neighborhood.
0: Yep. They're just going to go find a nice shady spot and preen and reproduce and do all the leisure. Well, I won't say call it leisurely, but the stuff that doesn't involve going around and finding food, right? And and you know, they'll glean here and there as they're kind of loafing and hanging around, but that activity then gets focused, right? You were exactly right, to that neighborhood.
1: So if somebody wants to have pet turkeys and feed them, well, they should have a fence where they can have their pet turkeys in and and have them caged up and be their pet turkeys.
0: That's
1: instead
0: right.
1: of being the wild turkeys that are out causing problems for everybody else.
0: That's right, because it's a, you know, a lot of people don't realize that there's these community impacts. You know, they receive a benefit from engaging wildlife in that way, but they don't realize that their engagement in the wildlife in that way by feeding them is causing negative benefits or negative impacts, if you will, to neighbors who might not receive that same benefit or even be looking for it. So
1: and might not want all the poop in their yard and
0: scratched up landscaping.
1: Well, yeah, and the diseases.
0: Yeah, the diseases certainly are carried by wildlife, and focusing that activity to a given location can increase the presence of it. Yeah.
1: So the takeaway is, don't feed the turkeys, please. Well, isn't that true of, like, don't feed the rats, don't feed the squirrels, don't feed the the chipmunks? We don't have chipmunks. Don't feed.
0: I wish we did. They're really
1: the
0: cute.
1: Raccoon. No, you don't want. You don't wish you had chipmunks.
0: Unless they lived up in the.
1: They're
0: hills.
1: Diseased, and you do not want anything. You don't want to get anyone close to chipmunks.
0: Oh, I want one
1: chipmunks.
0: In my pocket. Oh, that's nice.
1: Okay. Well, if you want to have a pet chipmunk and you can buy one from a breeder who has bred them and make sure they're not diseased, that's fine.
0: Yes.
1: Don't let it go.
0: Yeah, no, and I think that's a good point, is that all wildlife should remain wild. And,
1: yeah.
0: You know, and if you're a licensed rehabilitator and you know how to handle these things safely and legally, you know, that's one thing. But to just try to capture a wild animal in your backyard just to keep it is a bad idea for those very reasons.
1: Yeah, yeah. The squirrel population in Davis is
0: booming.
1: Not only is it booming, but I think it's hazardous. I know we go to campus, and I'll be walking along to go to some meeting or other, and there will be young people who obviously have come from a city where they've never seen a squirrel before, and they're going, "Oh, how cute!" Taking pictures, trying to get up close to it and pet it and everything, and I'm going, you don't want to get close enough to that animal for the fleas on it to get on you, because you could get, don't want to do that.
0: All right.
1: And people don't understand that.
0: Well, then you see the squirrels running up on people, like up their legs or into their laps while they're sitting out there. And the reason they're doing that is clear. It's because
1: somebody fed them.
0: They get a food reward typically, right? And then that's a problem. That's where you get that disease vectoring. You get the potential for a bite or a scratch that might transmit something. Keeping them wild is pretty critical to helping us, you know, be able to live with them or around them for sure.
1: Yeah. And are there any other animals in Davis that you think it is okay to feed?
0: Passerines, backyard birds, if
1: songbirds.
0: You will. Yeah, songbirds. They, there's a long tradition in backyard bird feeding. There's a lot of organizations out there like the National Audubon Society that supports it. And a few others. And there's really an industry behind providing feeders and foods and, you know, even squirrel deterrents associated with those feeders and that food. And, you know, so most hardware stores that you go into, you'll find, you know, materials to feed these birds. And I think it's fine, and I certainly encourage it because it helps people to engage at that level, you know, attract birds to the backyard to be able to watch them and this sort of thing. But it has to be done responsibly, not only to reduce we'll call it non-target feeding. So, you know, the squirrels and the rats and the raccoons and the opossums and the other things that, you know, could benefit and become problematic from it.
1: The scavengers that will pick up whatever's fallen.
0: Right. Yeah. And then stick around and end up living in your woodpile or under your house mm-hmm. or causing you
1: or
0: some other problem.
1: In your attic.
0: Right. Yeah. Mm-hmm. Whereas songbirds typically don't get to a point where they become, what we'll call, a nuisance when you feed them. The other responsible thing, I'm sure most bird people who actively bird feed are aware of is, hygiene around that feeder, making mm-hmm. sure that they're cleaning it on a regular frequency so that it reduces the transmission of disease between birds,
1: right.
0: which happens quite frequently.
1: Right. I am an avid birder, as you probably know. Well, avid's perhaps not the right word. I enjoy birds, and I plant my yard to encourage birds.
0: Yes.
1: But I don't actually put out seed anymore. Mm. And the reason is that the winter birds that were the seed eaters that I was feeding were the white-crowned sparrows, golden-crowned sparrows, mm-hmm. the doves. Well, they're here all the time.
0: Ground feeders.
1: But they're ground feeders. Mm-hmm. And so hanging that up in a feeder in the air isn't going to be useful to them.
0: Right.
1: The finches could go up there, but yeah, and you know, but not much else. And so when I put things on the ground, well, then the squirrels got it.
0: Yep.
1: And now that we have squirrels, I'm just not doing that. So what I'm doing instead is I'm encouraging the littler birds that are not seed eaters. They're the birds that are eating the aphids mm-hmm. and the mosquitoes and the, you know, the little nuisancey things. Mm-hmm. And so I plant my yard with no pesticide use mm-hmm. and with lots of cover and with places for them to sit. I put out a bird bath again. Mm-hmm. Oh, we are having such a fun time. We come out in the morning for breakfast. We look out the kitchen window and there's always somebody out there going, flap, flap, flap, flap, yeah. oh, flap, flap, flap, flap. Oh. And it's just, it's fun. Yeah. It's fun to watch. But being responsible owners, we wash that thing out every week and refill it so that the mosquitoes
0: yes.
1: don't grow.
0: Yeah.
1: And, of course, it's getting too cold for mosquitoes now. But that's one thing. And the other is hummingbird feeders. Those are wonderful. Mm. And they're easy. And we get a kind that has a little, how shall I put it? Where the stem is that hangs the feeder from mm-hmm. the hook, mm-hmm. there is a little moat, I'll call it.
0: Oh, I see.
1: And you put a little bit of water in there once you've filled up the hummingbird feeder, and it means the ants can't get
0: down it,
1: can't crawl
0: it.
1: Down the stem into the hummingbird feeder and become a problem.
0: That's a great, yeah.
1: And it makes it really easy. The other thing to do if you don't have that kind of a hummingbird feeder is on the hook where you're hooking it on, is just take a little salad oil or grease of some sort and
0: Vaseline,
1: put it around
0: yeah.
1: the stem mm-hmm. and that will dry up, semi-dry up, and become sticky. And it's like putting Tanglefoot up there.
0: Yeah, they can cross.
1: And the ants just, they can't get there from there. So the hummingbird feeder is wonderful. And, of course, that real easy to do. One part sugar, 4 parts water. No red food coloring.
0: No color.
1: You do not need to color the water. If you have a problem with them finding your hummingbird feeder, take a piece of take some red paint and paint something red on the feeder if
0: yeah.
1: you really want to, but don't color the water.
0: Yeah, no need to do
1: so,
0: that.
1: So anyway, so back to what we were talking about, feeding mm-hmm. and not feeding. You can plant.
0: Yes, absolutely.
1: For food mm-hmm. for the little birds. The seed eaters aren't going to be, well, you're not growing sunflowers and leaving them there for the seed eaters to come unless you have a really big yard.
0: Right.
1: But other than that, there's lots of stuff. And the jays and the robins come and eat the grubs in the ground. Mm-hmm. And so we get a lot of bird activity with no feed anymore.
0: No, that's absolutely right. You mean you can garden for that wildlife mm-hmm. to attract them. And you know, food, they have to work to get it. So they're burning calories mm-hmm. in order to access it. And, you know, it can really be good for them, you know, mm-hmm. to exercise while they're finding food. That's more natural than it is for them just to eat out of a food trough, if you will.
1: Mm-hmm.
0: Right.
1: Mm-hmm.
0: So, I would love to do more with my yard. And unfortunately, in the backyard, the chickens have kind of controlled the level of planting we have in mm-hmm. back there. Mm-hmm. Front yard, though, sky's the limit. We're ready. We're planning, saving money, and getting ready to mm-hmm. do that.
1: Put a bird bath out in front. Real easy, real simple way to have the birds enjoy it. And I even one year, I haven't done it in this house, but in the previous house, I had what I called a butterfly bath. It wasn't really a butterfly bath, but it was a drinking spot for the bath. And all mm-hmm. I did is I took a saucer and I filled it up with sand, and then I put it underneath a faucet that dripped. Mm-hmm. And so, you know, a drop of water every little bit. And so the sand was wet. And a butterfly can land on the sand. They don't fall in. And they put their little proboscis down between the sand grains and have
0: cool.
1: a little drink.
0: Yeah.
1: And, if you have a sunny spot, they will love it. They will hang out there and whatever.
0: Yeah, that's,
1: so it's a very easy way to do something.
0: Yeah, that and obviously lots of flowers, you know, nectar-producing flowers.
1: Right, yeah.
0: Yeah, the other thing people can do to kind of help curb the handouts for wildlife mm-hmm. around town, you know, taking a look at, you know, how they're storing their compost, because, you know, not everybody will use the organic bin that the city provides. Some mm-hmm. like to have composting on site so that they can utilize their own compost. But, you know, really making sure that that is secure to, you know, so that it doesn't
1: allow. So it's in a closed container instead of just a pile in the yard?
0: That or, you know, putting it within some sort of enclosure, because a lot of people, including myself, will complain that if you have two of an enclosed composting mm-hmm. situation, it can bog down. It can slow down the process of the breakdown of that material. So, you know, what I've done is built essentially not a chicken wire, but hog wire enclosure that's about waist high on me, you know, mm-hmm. about 4 feet or so tall. You know, buried the mesh a little bit down below, and then it's got a little gate that I can put, you know, open and close. And so then I keep my compost within that.
1: What does that keep out?
0: So it helps to keep out all, like, the raccoons and the squirrels to some degree, because they'll go after some of the vegetable scraps.
1: But can't squirrels get through a hog wire?
0: Not hog wire. You're right.
1: Chicken wire?
0: Hardware cloth is what
1: I meant
0: hardware. To say.
1: Oh, yeah. That's really tiny holes then.
0: Very small. Yeah.
1: This like quarter inch.
0: Yeah.
1: Okay.
0: In fact, that's what I made my coop out of as well, because I, you know, had experienced raccoons' abilities to tear open chicken wire. And, and in fact, that's a great point, too. If you do have backyard chickens, make sure you are providing them with a predator-proof coop, because once a raccoon gets hold of one of your chickens, it's going to be a frequent visiting ground for it. It knows mm-hmm. that's an easy-to-access resource. You're going to lose all your chickens, and you're going to get frustrated. So if you can build, you know, we'll call it a predator-proof structure for those chickens, they're going to live a long, happy life, and you won't be in conflict or competition, if you will, for mm-hmm. with the raccoons.
1: So when you have chickens, though, you have lots of chicken feed. Mm-hmm. Don't you get lots of rats and stuff?
0: You can. The idea there is trying to exclude the rats from the coop as well, using that hardware.
1: Oh, you only feed them in the coop? I thought you just fed them in the backyard.
0: You can broadcast it in the backyard, but only broadcast enough that you know your chickens are going to be able to eat that day, uh-huh. instead of throwing a whole bunch out and then they get, you know, they fill themselves up and then you have a lot left over.
1: And then that gets moldy.
0: That leftover, yeah, it can mold, but it also attracts other, you know, non-target critters to eat it to your yard, which mm-hmm. might not necessarily be desirable. Ideally, you know, some dove or white crown sparrows or somebody.
1: They're not going to come in with the chickens there.
0: Probably not, but
1: they're going to be scared of those chickens.
0: Right, but maybe. Yeah, and I guess that's true. You wouldn't. The chickens would go to roost in the evening, and so would they. So,
1: but at
0: not
1: night
0: much overlap.
1: you're gonna have the rats.
0: The rats, right? Yeah. Right.
1: Day squirrel, night rat.
0: Right. So we do feed in the coop. I mean, we provide the food in a feeder the coop, so they know to go in there to get their food, and then they can roam around and eat cockroaches and whatever else they can rummage out of the yard there, including any living plant, including weeds. They're pretty mm-hmm, amazing. Mm-hmm. It's like a lunar landscape back there, quite honestly. But they produce lots of eggs, which is great. We love the eggs. And mm-hmm. they're they're fun. They're great little companions. We'll sit out there and have lunch, and they'll come up and, mm-hmm. you know, hang out next to you. So they're a lot, they're pretty neat birds. But anyway, we'll close at, after they go to roost, we'll go and close that coop up,
1: mm-hmm.
0: make sure
1: mm-hmm.
0: they're protected from those raccoons.
1: Yeah.
0: And skunks.
1: Yeah. Yeah. Okay. Well, we're talking with John McNerney, and he is with the City of Davis. What's your official title?
0: I'm the city's wildlife resource specialist.
1: Wildlife resource specialist.
0: I'm a wildlife biologist. It's easier.
1: Mm-hmm. Mm-hmm. And you went to school here in Davis, didn't you?
0: No, actually, I went to Humboldt State University.
1: Ah, yeah. Were you in the band? That's the only thing we see of Humboldt is the band on picnic day.
0: Yeah, unfortunately. I was not. The closest I was engaged in any kind of group activity up there was Ultimate Frisbee and an archery team. So it rained a lot.
1: Well, Humboldt is like that. What city is Humboldt in?
0: It's in the city of Arcata.
1: Okay.
0: Off of the Humboldt Bay.
1: In California still?
0: Yep.
1: Still covering. That's about as north as you can get and still be in California, I think.
0: Almost. I think the bigger town north of Arcata is Crescent City, which would be one of the bigger towns. So Eureka is just south, and Crescent City is to the north.
1: Okay, great. So I'm waiting for it to be 1:30. I don't have to wait. I'll do it anyway. 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I do this one. This is called That's Life. I also do the Davis Garden Show with Don Shore. That comes on Thursdays at noon. This one is broadcast Thursdays at 1 and replays Sunday afternoon. And there's lots of other programs around here. My guest today is John McNerney, and we're talking about critters in Davis. We are in Davis.
0: We are.
1: And we do have critters.
0: We have lots of different critters, for sure.
1: So when I say critters, I'm not really talking much about the domesticated cats and dogs and hamsters and cockatoos and stuff like that.
0: We have plenty of those as well.
1: Oh, yeah, we do. We do. But mostly I was thinking about the wild critters that just happen to be in Davis. Are most of the things that are here things that were in this area of California before we got here? Or are they mostly things that came with the people?
0: There are a few species in town that were here before, let's say, European colonization. You know, we'll see Swainson's hawks nest in the trees, white-tailed kites.
1: Well, other than the birds.
0: As far as mammals go, yes, skunks and raccoons were certainly a part of the systems, natural mm-hmm. systems out here.
1: Possum, too, weren't they?
0: Possum, I believe so. I'm not 100% positive on that. I think so.
1: I know they're a native Northern American
0: Norton, definitely.
1: Critter.
0: Didelphus virginianus, so it was named, first observed or named in Virginia, I'm guessing.
1: Right,
0: so.
1: but the temperate forests have...
0: Right, all the way across.
1: All the way across the country have possum in them.
0: Right. You know, as far as herpivana, like snakes and lizards and frogs, most of those were here. You don't see too many in town. You see the ones that have adapted to kind of more of the urban living, like your mm-hmm. gopher snakes and your green racers, maybe terrestrial garter snake, but not with great frequency mm-hmm. and typically around where there's large open spaces that have lots to eat, little, you know, small rodents. Primarily. Lizards, western fence lizard does quite well. In fact, as its common name suggests, the fence lizard, likes to spend time on human made structures.
1: Mm-hmm.
0: In the wild, they'll haul out on dead logs and rocks to sun themselves. But in town and around, they're often seen on fences or mm-hmm. walls. So they do quite well, and they were around as well.
1: What about the frogs or toads or whatever those things are?
0: The western toad was here as well. The one, you know, I guess
1: the one that used to migrate to the toad pond.
0: Yeah, the western toad. Yep, native. The Pacific chorus frog, also native to mm-hmm. the area. Probably, I would say the chorus frog may have not been down. I'm going to check myself before I even go there. I'm not certain if their range was all the way down on the valley floor.
1: Mm-hmm.
0: They tend to like a lot of moist environments, leaf litter and that sort of stuff. And maybe in the oak riparian areas of the valley floor. In fact, most likely, but kind of where we're at now, this would have been oak savanna grassland. Probably wouldn't have seen them too frequently here.
1: Mm-hmm.
0: But closer to Poudre Creek Channel for sure, and then up in the foothills where it's a little more mm-hmm. moist.
1: Well, Poudre Creek Channel went through Davis.
0: That's true, yeah.
1: In fact, we live a block away from it.
0: The North Fork, Remnant North Fork, Poudre Creek.
1: Are you sure it was North Fork?
0: Yeah, so when they put the diversion dam in, it changed the dynamic. There was a South and a North Fork. The North Fork was the one that came through the UC Davis Arboretum, mm-hmm. what now is, the Arboretum, under Interstate 80 and then runs just south of Interstate 80.
1: Just south of the edge of Davis,
0: right.
1: Until it gets down to Drummond, where it crosses back under Montgomery.
0: Right.
1: And there's a little tiny carve out, and we're just south of it. So
0: all the way down to Mays.
1: But that, I thought that was the north part because there's.
0: Yes, North Fork.
1: That's the North Fork,
0: yes.
1: Not the South Fork.
0: No.
1: That's North Fork.
0: Did I say
1: okay.
0: South Fork? I apologize if I did.
1: Because I think the South Fork is the one that's, if you go down Mace, you go across that low water bridge.
0: Right.
1: I think
0: all
1: that's
0: down.
1: The South Fork.
0: That's right.
1: Yeah.
0: Yeah, so you're right. We had water. We had lots of riparian habitat nearby. So mm-hmm. I'm sure the Pacific chorus frog was in the town here. The other mammals that we probably did not have here and, in fact, came with us as we moved across, there's species like the rats, the Norway rat.
1: The Norway rat's the big black one that they used to call sewer rats.
0: Right.
1: And then the tree rat, which is what we call roof rats.
0: Roof rats.
1: But those were in the forests in this area, weren't they?
0: They were, but
1: they just expanded.
0: To kind of fill the urban niche, if you will.
1: Yeah, yeah. What about those tree cats?
0: Ringtails?
1: Ringtail cats?
0: Ringtails are native to the valley floor and all riparian areas mm-hmm. along California. And actually, I'm trying to think of how far east they range.
1: Yeah, that's okay, as long as they were here.
0: Yes.
1: And then the squirrels, the ground squirrels have been common in the area forever.
0: California ground squirrel and the western gray squirrel.
1: The squirrels that are now taking over Davis are not. They came, I lived here before they did.
0: Right.
1: You know, I got here in 68 and there were not any tree squirrels at all.
0: Right. That's
1: for years.
0: That's the eastern fox squirrel. And they were brought over to California early 1900s. And I think as a lot of wildlife did, they got moved with westward expansion of people. For nostalgic reasons, you know, they might have mm-hmm. grown up in the forests, deciduous forests of the eastern seaboard, and they grew up around these squirrels, hunting them and watching them. And when they came out here, it wasn't really, they weren't here and they wanted them, so they brought them out. Now I know.
1: The lore is that somebody imported them for the state capitol grounds.
0: And the university.
1: I'm not sure if that's true.
0: As I understand it, and again, I don't know if it's true, but I've heard that Governor Stanford was involved in helping to populate the state universities. Universities.
1: Not here, not in Davis.
0: Not Davis, but Stanford University, uh-huh. I want to say.
1: And the state capitol.
0: UCLA State Capitol. So they've been at the State Capitol Park for
1: and
0: the
1: then
0: longest time.
1: Yeah, it took them a long time, though, to get across the causeway.
0: Well, and I'm not 100% certain they were able to make it across the causeway on their own. I think they probably were aided.
1: I know where we lived, there was like one, we were like the edge of town, and there was like one squirrel one year.
0: Mm-hmm.
1: And then no squirrels for another couple, 3 years. And then there was another one. And then after that, we started seeing Ron Davis. So it wasn't like a colony was brought in and dumped.
0: It wouldn't have been a colony. It would have been probably a pregnant female was released, mm-hmm. and she had offspring, and they kind of went. The first time I can find any written mm-hmm. documentation of Fox World being in the city of Davis proper was on campus, on university property.
1: What date?
0: I knew you were going to ask that because I can't remember. I'd have to go back and look into the file. But it was...
1: 77.
0: It was in the 70s.
1: On 2nd Street and K. Mm-hmm. That's where we were, and that's where we saw it.
0: 2nd and K, which, okay.
1: And second, right on the railroad tracks.
0: And then over the years, they expanded outward, and mm-hmm. now they're at the far reaches of town.
1: They're everywhere.
0: The only good thing about... their population is that they are kind of self-limiting in the sense that they are territorial. So you'll get a pair, an individual defending a particular area. So they are forced to kind of spread out and then mm-hmm. Forced to move outward from that because they're unlike rats and mice where you can have a backyard full of them if you mm-hmm. let the population go unchecked. These guys are a little more self-limiting. The challenge is obviously there's conflict that we have with them, digging into the houses, mm-hmm. holes, chewing on wires and irrigation.
1: Taking the fruit.
0: My wife was working on her dissertation, and in her dissertation, she acknowledged the two squirrels that lived in her backyard because it was, as she was sitting typing and writing, she could see the squirrels frolicking in the backyard. And then one afternoon, she felt just so drained and exhausted from doing her work. She looked out to watch the two of them working together to drag a hammock that she had out there up the tree because they wanted to go make a nest with it. So, so anyway, it was a lot of entertainment for her. It kind of kept her sane. It was a distraction. And so she felt compelled to acknowledge them in her PhD dissertation. So,
1: and my dissertation is my new novel is dedicated to.
0: Yeah, exactly. Mm-hmm. So I guess that is a good point about all wildlife, even the ones that can create issues, is that there's a lot of people that appreciate having them around. They're not all evil. They do offer us. A little look into the wild part of us, mm-hmm. maybe we're pretty far removed from when we see them doing their things out there. One of my primary objectives as the city's wildlife resource specialist is to help to mitigate or share knowledge and education about what these animals are, what they're doing in the landscape. Mm-hmm. But more importantly, ways to either coexist with them or learn to live with them, which I guess is mm-hmm. the same thing, but maybe a different...
1: One is enjoyable and the other is toleration.
0: Right, right.
1: Yeah.
0: And a lot of it has to do with mindset, mm-hmm. and then also participating in being part of a solution instead of just kind of saying, oh, I'm so frustrated with this thing. There's nothing I can do. I just want it killed or, mm-hmm. you know what
1: so
0: I mean.
1: So that's, we've been talking about the mammal critters and not spending any time on the insects, which mm-hmm. I don't want to get into this time, and basically glossed over the birds, though I do want to call attention to some creatures that live in our neighborhood that we never hardly ever notice, and that's the nighttime creatures. We have bats, mm-hmm. and I had Cork on, the bat lady, and she came and she talked about bats a couple times. And then we have owls and the barn owls that come out at night and hunt and ghost across the road in front of you as you're driving home and things like that. So there's a lot more out there than people frequently know about or acknowledge. How can people find out more about the nature around us? Are there any programs or tours or things that folks can can go to and learn about the critters in the neighborhood.
0: Yeah, there's actually lots of really great resources around. Just because I work for the City of Davis, I would suggest going to the City of Davis Urban Wildlife webpage. Mm-hmm. There's some information on where to see wildlife, where to go look for it, and links to all the city's open space and habitat areas and how to access those, the Davis wetlands, the local stormwater detention basins.
1: That's North Pond and West Pond.
0: Right, and Core Pond to a degree. And then, South Fork Preserve, which is a real jewel down there off of the South Fork of Poudre
1: Creek. Off of Mace.
0: Right. Yeah. Even the Yolo County Grasslands, if you go a little further south there, that's
1: on Tremont Road.
0: Right. Yeah. County-owned property. The city assists in the maintenance of a small portion of that area out there for burrowing owls in particular.
1: Mm-hmm. And then, of course, there's the Arboretum. Which is huge, huge natural area.
0: In the
1: Yolo
0: Wildlife
1: really
0: Area.
1: Know about that. Yeah.
0: And even in Bobcat Ranch and all these little privately held restoration sites around. Poudre Creek Council is also a good resource to access. They have a lot of projects that are engaging people, restoration work, stewardship work on Poudre Creek proper, at least the lower reach of it. So from the Monticello Dam all the way down to the Yolo Wildlife Area. And they are really interested in engaging, creating those connections. So they're a great resource to reach out to.
1: And if people want to know more about them, I did have those folks on my show a while back. Mm-hmm. So if you go to the archives and scroll back through my programs, you'll find lots of people have been on the program. So, yeah. I wanted to tell you about, well, of course, the Yolo Audubon Society is a good one, a good resource, and they have frequently got tours and things like that. The first Wednesday of every month is a walking tour around West Pond, and I strongly encourage people to go and do that. It's a lovely thing. It's a 9 a.m. in the winter. Summer is earlier. And there are folks that go on that tour who know so much. And it isn't just about birds, though that's the primary thing, because birds fly around and you can see them easily.
0: Right.
1: But it's also the grasses and the butterflies
0: the
1: habitat. If there are otters or there are, other critters around, there's that. And then I am going to be doing my annual bird talk. And so I'm a docent at the Arboretum, so every year I do something about the winter birds that are in Davis, because birds in the winter are different than the birds in the summer because of the migration stuff.
0: Right.
1: And this year, in January 2019, I'll be doing the talk twice. First at the Senior Center on Tuesday, the 8th of January at 1 o'clock. And that'll be a slideshow and presentation. And then on that following Saturday, the 12th, I'll be doing the exact same slideshow and presentation at the Arboretum. And we're going to meet at the Arboretum Headquarters building. Now, the library is kind of small, so get there early to make sure you get a seat. And that will be at 10 a.m. on the 12th of January, 2019, for the lecture and the slideshow and talk. But then we're not doing the walk afterwards like I usually do. This year, I decided to split it up. On Sunday at 10, we'll meet at the same place, but we won't go inside. We'll just wander around, and I will be doing the same sort of thing, but as we see a bird. So when we see something, then I'll stop and I'll tell you about it. Mm. So it will be a much more, I don't know quite the word, accidental lecture. You don't know
0: natural
1: for sure
0: lecture.
1: That we're going to see X, Y, or Z, but if we see something, I might talk about something that we're not seeing because it's related or something like
0: right,
1: that.
0: Right.
1: But anyway, those are the upcoming bird things that I will be doing. So again, that is Tuesday the 8th at 1 o'clock, Davis Senior Center, and Saturday and Sunday at 10 a.m. at the Arboretum.
0: Lois, do you include a birding 101 element to your
1: presentation? This is definitely beginning birding.
0: And even how to use your binoculars.
1: How to use your binoculars, yep. And how one of the things I start with is ways to bird. Mm-hmm. In other words, most of us bird by, you see something flying in the air and you look at it.
0: Right.
1: Okay, so like that. Or maybe you hear it. And you try to find the sound. Now, where is that sound coming from? And you track it down that way.
0: Mm-hmm.
1: And then by place.
0: Mm-hmm.
1: I know that if I'm walking along the Arboretum Waterway, that I'm going to check the edges of it because there might be a green heron there. Because
0: right.
1: I know that the green herons like X, Y, and Z, and here's why.
0: Mm-hmm.
1: And so birding by location, by expectation, is one of the things I tell people about. And that's a big part of the program, actually.
0: Yeah, that's great.
1: Yeah, it's fun. It's very nice. So I hope to see you there if you want to come. Other places that you can go, the Yolo Basin Foundation frequently has birding expeditions.
0: Docent tours.
1: Docent-led tours, yeah. In the summertime, there are bat tours, and at night, there are... So lots of information,
0: and
1: lots of
0: stuff. And those are great. If you haven't been out to one of those flyouts, is what they mm-hmm. call them, I mean...
1: Yeah.
0: It's amazing.
1: Pretty impressive.
0: Yeah.
1: Yeah. Okay, so lots of resources, lots of places you can go, things you can see, people who can help you find out what the heck was that I saw. If you do find something interesting, unusual, you know, you look out your back window and there's this bright green bird with a long tail and a crest on the head, and it's like, what the heck is that? Is there a place that one can record, report, get info? Yes, there is. There's Rare Bird Alerts. Ask any birder. They'll know. There's the Central California List, where people report their adventures for the day.
0: Findings.
1: You know, I took a tour and I walked through this riparian habitat, and these are the birds we saw. Or I led a trip over here, and we went to this lagoon, and these were the birds that were there.
0: Mm-hmm.
1: So there's lots of stuff.
0: Well, there's also a really useful application for your smartphone or iPad or even online. It's called iNaturalist, and it's becoming more and more popular mm-hmm. among anybody who goes out into the field when they find something that they do know about. They report it so that other people will know it's there. But more useful to me, especially when it comes to insects and spiders, because I really like spiders, but I don't know a lot about them. I'll find a spider and just go, wow, what is, and take a picture of it and post it up there just saying, what is this? ? And then you have all these entomologists out there that are looking at it and go, oh, I know exactly what that is. And they'll respond back to you and say, that's a such and such, you know, mm-hmm. spider.
1: Why are you finding that in Davis? That's native to Mexico,
0: right,
1: you know,
0: right.
1: or whatever. Yeah.
0: But it's really
1: iNaturalist.
0: Good feedback, right?
1: Good.
0: Yeah.
1: I use iBird Pro mm-hmm. as my identifier for the birds. It has information and calls and ranges and sounds. And,
0: that's good.
1: And it also has a place where you can share your photos if you have a really good photo mm-hmm. of something. And then if you're home on your computer, Cornell University has wonderful websites.
0: Cornell Bird Lab is pretty awesome.
1: And they have a library. Is it McKinley? I forget the exact name of it. I'm sure the link is there in the Cornell, though, where bird pictures are posted by people who take pictures and then share them.
0: Hmm.
1: Wonderful stuff.
0: Yeah.
1: And then there's one that is from the Netherlands. I can't read the words because they're not in English. But people post the pictures of birds all over the world.
0: Yeah.
1: And I love just looking at these birds because there's some fantastic photographers out there
0: right.
1: and some fantastic looking birds. And I'll go, I would love to see that. Well, where is that one? Oh, that's in Colombia.
0: Yeah.
1: I don't think I'm going to get there.
0: That's the great thing about, loving the natural environment and loving mm-hmm. birds and then traveling the world because you get to see these different species that are really filling the same niches, though, you know, as you might see here. And I always do that when I'm in a new country, new place. I'll go, wow, that's behaving just like, it's a thrush-like bird behaving just like a robin, and it's on mm-hmm. the ground, and it sounds even mm-hmm. like that. And so it's filling that niche. And then there's your magpies, but they're not like our magpies. They're different looking, mm-hmm. but they're mm-hmm. doing kind of the same thing. And it's mm-hmm. really, really a lot of fun.
1: Oh, yeah.
0: Cool.
1: Yeah. Then you find birds that have no relationship to anything in the world. Right. Have you ever heard of a chakalaka?
0: Yeah, chakalaka.
1: They're a chicken-like roosting bush bird in Texas. And they're really amazing-looking things, but they don't act like anybody else I've ever seen. I mean, the closest I can come is quail.
0: Yeah.
1: But
0: well, and then, like, you know, was it the kiwi, you know, just a strange bird indeed.
1: Well, New Zealand has a lot of strange birds, and that's, I think, probably because it is so isolated.
0: Oh, yeah, island speciation, you know, things just did their what they wanted to do there.
1: Yeah. You get one species in there, and some will go, well, you know, I think that there's so many people over here. Why don't I try doing this over here? Oh, that worked. And all my kids will be over here doing this other thing. And pretty soon, they've changed the shape of the bill. And
0: everybody's eating seed. And, hey, I just ate this worm, and that felt pretty good. Maybe I'll start eating more worms.
1: And, and then the ones that eat worms better are reproducing. Yeah, and then the worm eaters look different.
0: Yep. Who can get the worm easier and then build up adaptations. Yeah. It's pretty wonderful stuff, really.
1: Yeah. I love the Hawaiian birds. Unfortunately, there's a lot of them gone.
0: A lot of invasives,
1: A lot of the Hawaiian birds have died off. And then a great, great problem is the mosquitoes.
0: Yeah.
1: Because they transmit the diseases. And as the mosquitoes are working their way up the hillsides and up the mountains, more and more bird species are simply disappearing.
0: Well, interestingly, too, it's mosquitoes, but also, which I hadn't realized until I started reading a few research papers on it, was the yellow jackets, which were introduced there. And yellow jackets are, you know, we might experience them negatively at a picnic, right? Mm-hmm. They're carnivorous and they'll
1: meat
0: come
1: bees,
0: in. Meat
1: bees is what people call them.
0: And so, and they... The native birds there don't know what to do with these things when they visit the nest. You know, maybe here the bird might eat it or defend its young otherwise, but there the bees get in and eat the young. And the other challenge is that they nest and reproduce year-round, they being the yellow jackets. Whereas here we see a season of them, you know.
1: Right. And then they're gone in the winter.
0: Then they kind of go dormant in the winter, and then they get active again in the summer. But there, it's year-round, and these colonies get really huge, and so there's a lot of them, and they're everywhere. So they're starting to face the real challenge of needing to control those numbers, and there's been some interesting methodology behind that, how to track them down.
1: Yeah. And they're a dangerous thing to people as well.
0: They can be, yeah.
1: Because I know I had one on our property, and in the fall, as the season is winding down, they get more and more and more aggressive. And if one stings a person, then all of them come out and they sniff around, because the insect that stung the human left a marker.
0: A pheromone.
1: And all of the rest of them are headed for that marker to sting that same critter.
0: Yep.
1: And so it's... quite exciting.
0: It's an onslaught.
1: Yeah. Well, let's stop and talk about the good things. We only have a minute left. What would you like our listeners to consider in the winter here in Davis as one of the best things to do to enjoy nature?
0: Oh, well, we are right in the middle of the Pacific Flyway. So if you didn't know that, you are. Clearly, if you look around, you're not sitting in water. You need to go out and find that water. But the annual
1: bypass works.
0: Yeah.
1: Yolo Basin,
0: Yolo Wildlife Area or the Davis Wetlands, any real wetland pond area nearby, it's going to be loaded with waterfowl, migratory waterfowl coming down from breeding grounds up north.
1: Even driving in the county and looking at farmers' fields, you'll see all sorts of things. Be careful. Don't get out in the fields, but, you know, be safe. Anyway, thank you. Now, my guest has been John McNerney from the City of Davis. He's a wildlife botanist,
0: biologist.
1: Well, he could be a botanist.
0: Wildlife botanist,
1: he knows enough that. And the program is That's Life. My name is Lois Richter. I am glad that you joined us today. I hope you will join us again sometime. I'm on the air every Thursday at 1 o'clock. Well, unless when I'm not, in which case you'll hear something, an older show. And everything is archived at kdrt.org.
0: Thank you for having me.
1: Thank you for coming. I hope you come again. Well, I'll ask you to come again next spring.
0: Okay.
1: All right. Good night. Goodbye. I'll talk to you later.
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1: He might make more sense on alcohol.
0: Double zero, and you've still got
1: zero.

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Thanks a lot. The song was written by Woody Paul, King of the Cowboy Fiddlers, a band called Riders in the Sky.

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1: Do you want to hear more indie rock? Sure, we all do. 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It's a 30-minute sampling of indie rock derived from the 90s and 2000s. It's guaranteed to tickle your indie itch in a decidedly pleasant manner. Or your money back. No questions asked. Well, maybe a few questions.

got here yesterday. Things are hot now, now they say she's the new gal in town. The gals are jealous, there's no doubt, but all the fellas are

0: I'm Lauren Cole Norton at the Delta of Venus stage at Davis Music Festival 2013. 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
1: Let's hear it for the good guys! Let's hear it for the good guys!

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1: Yeah.
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1: Yeah, there we go.
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0: Well, I finally did it. 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
1: What? 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

Whenever the laws of any state are broken, a duly authorized organization swings into action. It may be called the state police, state troopers, militia, the rangers, or the highway patrol. These are the stories of the men whose training, skill, and courage have enforced and preserved our state laws.

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0: Bicycles per second.
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0: Bicycles sounds better.
1: The FCC might get angry.
0: Who?
1: The Federal Cycle Commission.
0: Think they listen?
1: Probably not. After all, this is...
0: KDRT in Davis, California.
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2: This is so different from playing at Ludi's on Main Street in Woodland.
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2: Way more people, they're all kind of facing our way instead of facing their burger or ribs.
3: No, this is messing with my head.
2: Yeah, yeah.
3: And where's the ice machine? We exactly. want to hear that ice machine. It just doesn't feel right.
2: It's nice to be here. Oh yeah, I got a great patio. Good beer.
4: Good ribs.
2: Ludi's. 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The ultimate gig.

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1: John Emery, Schiller, and Shorty. Welcome Davis folk duo Meisner and Smith live in the KDRT studio on That California Sound. 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Meisner and Smith are known for luminous harmonies, literary songwriting, and finely crafted acoustic sounds that draw from folk, Americana, and roots tradition. Catch Meisner and Smith on That California Sound on Monday, July 27th, and live for a KDRT Left of the Dial co-presents at Watermelon Music in Davis on Saturday, August 1st. More info on meisnerandsmith.com. Good afternoon, everybody. Happy Monday, and welcome along to Sonic Rehab with me, DJ Jojo Johansson. 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So the other day, I was listening to an album by this group called Lake. And they're kind of a rock and roll band, German and English. And I came across this track that was this really interesting combination of rock and prog and pop. And that got me to thinking about proggy pop or poppy prog. And so that's what this first half hour is going to be. Prog, pop, kind of fusion crossover. So kicking things off in that vein is Genesis with Me and Sarah Jane, which is my favorite post-Peter Gabriel Genesis song. Enjoy.

So after Genesis kicked things off with me and Sarah Jane, we had Lake with Scooby Doobies. Now, I tried to figure out if Scooby was a slang term for some kind of substance. So I asked my best friend Google, and the only thing they came up with was the dog Scooby. So I don't know if they just decided it rhymed with doobies and decided, hey, Scooby Doobies, we'll pretend that's something mind-altering too. So after Lake, we had Supertramp with Child of Vision, then Jellyfish with Brighter Day. That's a favorite. And that last one was Yes with Sweetness. That song is played at the end of one of my favorite movies, Buffalo 66, a twisted, wonderful love story between Vincent Gallo and Christina Ricci. If you have never seen that movie and are into kind of culty sort of cinema, I highly recommend it. 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All right, so this next half hour, I'm continuing on with music from the Brian Jackson album, the new one, but I am kicking it off with the original by Gil Scott-Heron. Peace go with you, brother. Assalamu alaikum. Enjoy.

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1: Where did the dog go?

After Gil Scott-Heron opened it up with Fisco With You Brother, Assalamu Alaikum, we heard Parliament with No Mo's, Into the Kinks with Stormy Skies, and Stevie Wonder, Love Light in Flight, that's off the Woman in Red soundtrack, Funkadelic, Undisco Kid, the Gay Marvin edit in the background here, that is off of Detroiter's Rework Funkadelic. It's a really great compilation from a few years back. 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Hey, do you have a comment? Do you want to tell me something? Do you want to tell me about a song I should play? You can reach me at djjojo530@hotmail.com. Shoot me a line. I'd love to hear from you guys. Come and meet and mix with KDRT volunteers and fans at our July Suds and Sounds meetup. Please join us Wednesday, July 29th from 4 to 6 p.m. at Armadillo Music on F Street between 2nd and 3rd Streets in downtown Davis. Our Suds and Sounds meet and greets happen most every month on the last Wednesday. Mark your calendars and plan to join in on the fun. Hey, so now that we started the last section off with the original Pisco With You Brother, we've got Brian Jackson featuring Raheem Devon with the updated version of Pisco With You Brother. This is off of his new album, Now More Than Ever, that I am a huge fan of. And it's produced by Masters at Work, who I'm also a huge fan of. So enjoy.

Now more than ever, all family must be together. Every brother everywhere feels the time is in the air. Common blood flows through common veins, and the common eyes all see the same. Now more than ever. Yeah. In a world of chaos, seeking peace is the endeavor. Yeah. Unity's the key, now more than ever. Colors may differ, but we under the same weather. A peaceful revolt, a movement, a new endeavor. In a world of noise, searching for that peace. Unity's the answer, let the fire cease. Lift up the voices, let the message release. Now more than ever, we crave the sweet leaf of peace.

chaos all around. 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Through the struggle, together we'll all shine. Now, more than ever.

Just like that, we're into the last half hour. So after Brian Jackson and Raheem Devon kick things off with Peace Go With You, Brother, we heard George Duke with Brazilian Love Affair and that little bass line in the middle that went boom doop, boom doop, boom doop. Totally made me think of Super Mario Brothers. And I looked it up, and he did not get a bit of royalties for the Super Mario Brothers song that used that bass line. After that, we heard Crazy P, Never Gonna Reach Me. That was the Hot Toddy remix. And that last one was the Brighter Days Family with On the Breeze. 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I'm DJ Jojo Johansson, and you are tuned in to Sonic Rehab on KDRT 95.7. If you have any comments about the show, suggestions, recommendations, shoot me a line at djjojo530@hotmail.com. All right, so starting the last half hour off is Billy Kenny with Work Me. This is the Justin J remix.

right, we're running out of time. So after Billy Kenny started things off with Work Me, we had Soul Dynamic with Galita. K. Alexi Shelby featuring T. Loveless, As Long As I Got You. Angela Johnson with Inclusion. That was the Soul Feast Cosmic Arts dub. Behind me right now is First Choice with Love Thing, the Genius of Time edit. I'm going to squeeze in Gil Scott-Heron, Peace Go With You, Brother. Wa Alaikum Salam after this is over. Thank you all for listening this week. I had a great time as always. Next week, I've got a ton of tracks. Cat Stevens, Cyrita Wright, Yes King, 07, Kalyan, and lots more. Make sure to tune in next week, Monday from 1 to 3, Sonic Rehab with me, DJ Jojo Johansson. I hope everybody has a wonderful week, and take care.

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2: I'm Dr. Anthony Lizerwitz, and this is Climate Connections. Wastewater treatment plants remove pollutants from sewage before it returns to lakes, rivers, and oceans. But that treatment process can produce some harmful pollution of its own. Jose Porro is CEO of Cobalt Water Global, a company that helps water utilities reduce their nitrous oxide emissions. Nitrous oxide is a powerful global warming gas.
3: Nitrous oxide is also an ozone-depleting gas.
2: And it can be created as an unintended byproduct of wastewater treatment during the removal of nitrogen. Nitrogen is present in people's urine, and it has to be removed because if it ends up in waterways, it can cause harmful algae growth and other problems. But under certain conditions, the microbes that break down nitrogen can produce nitrous oxide. Porro says the problem can often be fixed through simple tweaks, for example, aerating the water less at certain times, so less oxygen gets in. So his company uses machine learning to help utilities monitor and fine-tune their processes.
3: We've been able to achieve up to 80 to 90% reductions in the N2O emissions from making simple process adjustments.
2: So water treatment plants can clean the water without adding as much pollution to the atmosphere. Climate Connections is produced by the Yale Center for Environmental Communication. To learn more about climate change, visit climateconnections.org.

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I'm Ray Kay, coming to you from the sumptuous Jeff Shaw Studio, broadcasting from high atop the Davis Media Access Tower on 5th Street. I know, sounds like a dream job, and it is.

Welcome back to Dashboard Diaries on KDRT-FM in Davis, California. I'm Ray Kay, living the dream and playing music. The show kicked off with Mayor Hawthorne doing The Walk off 2011's How Do You Do LP. Next up was Cavolo Nero out of Amsterdam, the Netherlands, and Nightshade Part 2. Followed by Honey Bear the Band from Vancouver, BC, doing Fake It Till You Make It, released just in April. Melbourne, Australia's The Teskey Brothers did Right For Me from 2019, and another Australian band, if you call it that, it's really one guy, Tame Impala, did Lost in Yesterday, released in 2020. Right now we got Mestizo Beat out of L.A. with Harawa. I am here to remind you to come meet and mix with KDRT volunteers and fans at our July Suds and Sounds meetup. Join us Wednesday, July 29th from 4 to 6 p.m. at Armadillo Music on F Street between 2nd and 3rd in downtown Davis. I'll be there. Come by and say hi.

0: This is KDRT in Davis, where the grassroots grow. The show is Dashboard Diaries. I'm joined in the studio by the infamous Ned.
1: Hey, Ray. How's it going, man?
0: Oh, I'm living the dream, man.
1: It's good to see you. Thanks for asking me in here for a second. I was in the building.
0: I think you just barged in. I don't remember.
1: Well, I did. I wanted to come in here and see if I could distract you from your duties.
0: I am pretty easily distracted.
1: But I'm loving what you're putting down today, Ray. I always love Dashboard Diaries. It's one of my favorite shows on this radio station.
0: You ever watch Always Sunny in Philadelphia?
1: No. I know about it, but I'm not a watcher of that show.
0: We're listening to the theme right now.
1: Oh, is that what this is?
0: Let me run down the shows here.
1: You mean the songs.
0: The top of the set, we heard two tunes from Lord Huron, starting with Long Lost from 2021, and then Nothing That I Need, released just last year. Wilson Pickett chimed in with a classic cover of Solomon Burke's Everybody Needs Somebody to Love from 1966. Next was swamp rock pioneer Dale Hawkins with the original version of Susie Q, released the same year I was, 1957. Set ended with Avalon, title track from Roxy Music's 1982 album. And presently we're enjoying the soaring strings of Orchestra Heinz Kiesling's Temptation Sensation.
1: I'm looking at your microphone technique. Do you always talk that far away from the mic?
0: Am I far away from the mic?
1: I'm a mic hugger.
0: Better?
1: I'm a mic hugger. This is where I always talk. I'm way up here.
0: Yeah, I have an aversion to microphones.
1: I'm just wondering, you know.
0: Hey, you want to read
1: one
0: of these?
1: It's true. I mean, you know, everybody uses these things. Everybody's kissing this thing all day long.
0: Make yourself useful.
1: Well, I'll try. I don't really have my glasses on.
0: Oh.
1: But I have them in front of me. No, I got it.
0: I can read it to you.
1: I got my glasses. What do you want me to say? You want me to say donate?
0: Donate.
1: You want me to say donate to KDRT? You know that KDRT is an all-volunteer run station?
0: Mostly.
1: Yeah. Contributions from listeners like... Well, like you. You're a listener, too, even though you're a volunteer as well.
0: I'm also a donor.
1: But we'll talk to the people who are listening. I'm going to stop talking to you, and I'm going to talk to the audience.
0: Yeah, try to imagine them naked.
1: Right. That's the only way I can get through it, man. What do you think I'm always doing? There's a lot of nakedness going on in my brain.
0: It's the best part of this job.
1: Contributions from listeners like you keep KDRT's grassroots radio growing strong. 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Be sure to see if your employer has a matching gifts program. Have you ever done that?
0: I'm retired.
1: Okay, so you're your own.
0: How about your employer?
1: Yeah, my wife. Marta, will you match my gift? You can even support KDRT beyond the here and now by including a bequest in your will or trust.
0: Oh, yeah.
1: Are you going to do that?
0: I should probably talk to my attorney about that.
1: Marta and I are talking about that. But I don't want to tell anybody around here because I don't want to get killed.
0: Yeah, that's
1: you know?
0: True.
1: To learn more, visit kdrt.org and click the support tab. And we do really appreciate all the support because literally, this place can't operate without volunteers and donations and all that kind of stuff.
0: Thank you, Ned.
1: You're welcome. I'm going to get you microphones. They're on the way, man.
0: Good. We need them.
1: Yeah.
0: All right. 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

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That set started with Temptation Eyes by The Grassroots, released in 1970. The history of the various versions of The Grassroots is a corporate mess I don't even want to dive into. Sir Douglas Quintet followed with She's About a Mover, recorded at Gold Star Studios in Houston in 1965. Next was Jerry Jay covering Fats Domino's My Girl Josephine, recorded in Memphis in 66. And then Take a Letter Maria by R.B. Greaves, recorded at Muscle Shoals with the House Band in 1969. That was a young Donna Godshaw on background vocals there. A little trivia for you deadheads. And we close the set with Tommy Castro out of San Jose doing Show Enough from 1996. Right now we got Mark Knopfler doing The Road off the soundtrack of the movie Cow that came out in 1984. John Emery, Schiller and Shorty welcome Davis folk duo Meisner and Smith live in the KDRT studio on That California Sound, Monday, July 27th at 6 p.m. Pacific on 95.7 FM in Davis, KDRT.org worldwide.

Welcome back to Dashboard Diaries on KDRT. In that set, we heard The English Beat and Aki 123 off 1982's Special Beat Service album, followed by The Iguanas doing Mexican Candy from 2003's Plastic Silver 9-Volt Heart. Next was David Byrne with Make Believe Mambo from his 1989 solo album, Ray Momo. The brilliant Nick Drake followed with 1971's Northern Sky. And we closed with Day After Day from Badfinger from that same year, 1971. 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

Okay, we're back. This is Dashboard Diaries on KDRT LPFM. We kicked off that set with Electric Fever from Them Vibes, hailing from East Nashville. That was released in 2017. The California Honey Drops gave us Bloodshot Eyes, released in 22. And we heard Simply Red and Money's Too Tight to Mention from 1985's Picture Book LP. Tower Power brought the funk with You Got to Funkifies from 1972's Bump City LP. And the Friends of Distinction closed the set with Grazing in the Grass from 1969. Right now, you're hearing a weird bit of pop culture in the form of No Matter What Shape Your Stomach's In, a 1966 Alka-Seltzer commercial jingle that was parlayed into a hit tune thanks to the Wrecking Crew, including Tommy Tedesco on guitar, Victor Feldman, Hal Blaine on drums, Carol Kaye on bass, and a studio full of other session musicians. Released as a tune by the fictitious T-Bones, it spent 13 weeks on the Billboard charts. Plop, plop, fizz, fizz, I guess. Cool Davis works to inspire the community to reduce greenhouse gas emissions, adapt to climate change, and improve the quality of life for all. Focus areas include energy efficiency, alternative transportation, green banking, and the mindful consumption of foods, goods, and services. 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

Alrighty then. Set number six started with Mercy, Mercy, Mercy by the Buckinghams, a Chicago band that hit it big in 1967 with five top 40 hits, only to never chart again. Next was Show Me by Ronnie Baker and Steve Cropper out of Stax Records, released in 2017. We heard Albert Collins, Robert Cray, and Johnny Copeland doing She's Into Something off 2011's Showdown LP. Buzz Skaggs followed with a demo version of I Ain't Got You from 22. And we close this set with Flight of the Conchords and their selfless anthem, Ladies of the World, from the 2008 first season soundtrack of their TV series. It's the least we can do. We're going to run out the clock with Mestizo Beat and El Camino del Caballo. Thanks for riding along. I really do enjoy the company. Dashboard Diaries airs live every Thursday from 3 to 5 with radio replays at 10 a.m. on Wednesdays and 1 o'clock on Saturdays. Of course, this show and all your favorite KDRT shows can be found anytime at kdrt.org. And please check out the Dashboard Diaries page on Facebook. This is Ray Kay signing off. I'll see you back here same time next week. Until then, stay cool.

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1: I'm Sarah El Ahmed of the Planetary Society, with more of the human adventure across our solar system and beyond. Imagine a 1,000-kilogram drone soaring through a thick atmosphere over organic sand dunes. That's the vision for NASA's Dragonfly mission, which is currently being built and tested for an epic journey to Saturn's largest moon. This week, we're exploring the engineering required to fly a craft of that size in Titan's frigid temperatures. Joining me from the Johns Hopkins Applied Physics Laboratory are lead rotor engineer Felipe Ruiz and principal investigator Zibby Turtle. They'll reveal how the mission currently stands in its integration and test phase, and how they upgraded the rotor design to get the smoothest ride through the Titanian skies. Then Bruce Betts, our chief scientist, joins me for What's Up, where we look back at the Ingenuity Mars helicopter, the first powered, controlled flight on another world. If you love Planetary Radio and want to stay informed about the latest space discoveries, make sure you hit that subscribe button on your favorite podcasting platform. By subscribing, you'll never miss an episode filled with new and awe-inspiring ways to know the cosmos and our place within it. Titan is one of the most Earth-like worlds in our solar system, despite being frozen and covered in methane rain, rivers, and lakes instead of water. But its thick atmosphere and low gravity make it a perfect place to fly. It's about 40 times easier to fly there than it is here on Earth. That's why NASA chose a rotorcraft to explore it instead of a traditional rover. Dragonfly will be able to hop from site to site, covering ground that no wheeled rover could ever reach. It's going to be sampling the organic chemistry of this world that mirrors what early Earth looked like before life ever took hold. To walk us through how this all works, I'm joined by two guests from the Johns Hopkins Applied Physics Laboratory, which manages the mission for NASA alongside a massive team of partner institutions and universities. Dr. Elizabeth Turtle, who goes by Zibby, is the principal investigator on Dragonfly and a planetary scientist whose career spans Galileo, Cassini, the Lunar Reconnaissance Orbiter, and Europa Clipper. She's a returning guest and always a joy to have on the show. And Felipe Ruiz is Dragonfly's lead rotor engineer and a senior staff mechanical engineer at APL. He's also worked on the Double Asteroid Redirection Test, or the DART mission, and the Parker Solar Probe. Felipe is a longtime fan of Planetary Radio, so it's a real thrill to finally have him on. Here's my conversation with Zibby Turtle and Felipe Ruiz. Hey, thanks for joining me.
2: Thanks, Sarah. Glad to be here.
3: Thanks, sir. Great to be here.
1: It's been a while since we had an occasion to talk about Dragonfly on the show, and we're coming up. There's been a lot of developments recently, so I'm really glad to have you both on. But for people who aren't familiar with the spacecraft, Zibby, can you tell us just generally, what is Dragonfly? Why are we going to Titan?
3: Dragonfly is a mission to send a rotorcraft, a large rotorcraft, about the same size as the Curiosity or Perseverance rovers on Mars, to Saturn's moon Titan. The moon Titan has a dense atmosphere, and lower gravity than Earth makes it the perfect place in the solar system to fly. And that allows us, while exploring Titan, to be able to get to a variety of places on the surface. And that's what we really ultimately want to do. Titan is a very carbon-rich place. The complexity of the molecules on Titan is similar to the complexity we think we would have had on the early Earth. And what we really want to study is the kinds of molecules that are being produced there and whether they're like the kinds of molecules we think would have been produced on the early Earth before life developed. Titan's basically been doing complex prebiotic chemistry experiments, the chemistry that occurred before biology, for an extended period of time, and the results are sitting on the surface. And so Dragonfly is designed to go there to study the compositions of those materials and see what's there.
1: I mean, other than trying to blast off from the moon with some kind of, you know, Apollo module or something, there's only ever been one other powered flight on another world, which is the Ingenuity helicopter on Mars. But this is like a much better situation for flying, I feel, with the thick atmosphere and everything that's just waiting there for us. So I'm really excited about this, but we still have about 2 years out from launch. So where does the mission currently stand in terms of like integration and testing?
3: Yeah, in terms of flight on Titan, it's about 40 times easier to fly on Titan than it is here on Earth. So Titan is doing a lot of the work for us, which is really excellent. At this point, coming up on 2 years to launch, the team is incredibly busy in our integration and test phase. So here at APL, people are, every day working on building the electronics, building the lander itself, and assembling all of that together and doing testing of the hardware. The instruments will be coming in, will be being delivered during the next several months, and those will be installed also on the lander. And then in parallel with the lander build here at APL, Lockheed Martin, out in Colorado, is building the entry vehicle, the heat shield and the back shell that will protect Dragonfly as we descend down into Titan's atmosphere, as well as the cruise stage that takes us from Earth to Titan. So all of those components are coming together in parallel, and our partners are working right now to build the instruments. So so it's a very, very busy time.
1: It's a really complex thing, and I don't think the scale of this thing really resonated with me clearly until very recently. It was about 2 months ago. I was at an event in Washington, D.C., and someone from APL was there with VR headsets. I got to experience the size of Dragonfly through that VR headset, and I tell you, it's literally taller than me. I had to look it up afterwards. So it's just wild how big this is and how complex this machine is. How many people does it take to build something like Dragonfly? Like you've mentioned, there are many institutions, but how many people?
3: Yeah, all of these missions are, incredible team efforts. And on Dragonfly, right now, there are probably a few thousand people across the country and around the world working to bring this to reality.
1: That's amazing. Everyone's going to be so excited when it's finally flying on another world.
3: Yes.
1: When I first saw this thing, I initially called it like a quadcopter. It looked to me like it had, four rotor sets, but it's actually 8 rotors on this thing. And Felipe, you're deeply involved in designing this. This has been like your brainchild for a while. What drove that design decision to have 8 rotors on this spacecraft?
2: Yeah. Hey, Sarah. So that's an excellent question. And it is a way of balancing requirements between getting the furthest range and having the most efficient vehicle that can fly on Titan against being able to fit in the aeroshell. And so we have to be able to get the lander to Titan when we launch. We launch inside of an aeroshell that has the sheet shield, the parachute cone, and the systems we need to descend. And so that gives us a diameter that the whole rotorcraft has to fit within. And if you do the study, it actually

0: rotors are a single monolithic piece of aluminum, because we'll talk about the cryogenic aspect of Titan. Titan is terribly cold. And so one of the trades we made was it's better perhaps not to have mechanisms that have to work after so many years of cruise at a cryogenic temperature. Better to have rigid rotors, and there's some savings in complexity there.
1: Yeah, I mean it is really, really cold, but it also doesn't have the temperature swings that some other worlds, like say Mars, would have. How does that change the way you're designing the spacecraft that is going to be operating at these super cold temperatures?
0: So it is terribly cold. We're far away enough that the day-night cycle on Titan actually does not change the surface temperature a bunch. Surface temperature is about minus 180 C, minus 292 F. It's roughly the same as liquid nitrogen. And so from an engineering point of view, it's been a huge challenge just to keep the internal of the vehicle warm enough, the avionics and the batteries especially, so that we can survive. The key way we do that is that we actually, the vehicle has a MMRTG, it's nuclear powered, and we use the heat that comes out of that RTG. We have a system of fans and ducts that circulates the air inside the vehicle around, and that allows us to keep everything warm enough at Titan to make sure all of the components survive. If you actually look at a picture of Dragonfly and you see the outer mold line, the outer mold line is primarily a foam, and it is insulative. And we have some very, very tight heat leak requirements, because it does not take a big heat leak to overcome the heat that the RTG is producing, the heat that we're producing internally through the avionics. And so that has been one of the biggest challenges ever since we really started developing the lander. We've had some pretty unique test campaigns and unique test facilities that we've built at APL to replicate the Titan environment. And we then have to test through different operating cadences, because as you can imagine, flying is a very power intense activity, so it's a heat intense activity, whereas hibernating at night is not. So there's unique features like a cold duct and a hot duct. Of there's a valve on the lander that can circle air closer to the skin of the lander, closer to that cold environment of Titan, before it brings it back in, which lets us fine tune some of those temperatures on the surface.
1: How do you keep the rotors rotating? Like, how do you prevent the motors themselves from freezing?
0: So we don't. We let the motors freeze. And that was an early train, early decision that we made, because the amount of power it takes to keep the motors from freezing was more power than we had to give, more power that we get out of the RTG, and more than we can pull out of the batteries. And so we have a motor design that is designed and analyzed and built to freeze. We warm those motors up in the EDL sequence before first flight and make sure they're at temperature before we release from the aeroshell. And then for subsequent flights, there's actually a whole pre-flight procedure, of which a big step is bringing those motors up to temperature with internal heaters such that they're ready to fly. And then between flights, they are frozen and essentially the temperature of Titan.
1: That's some wild engineering. But you mentioned this earlier that it's a lot easier to fly on Titan than it might be on Earth, right? Because of the density of the atmosphere. How does that atmospheric density actually change the rotor design or the shape of the blades?
0: Right. So the density is about four times that of Earth's density. If you look at all of your aerodynamics equation, essentially scales loads. And so for a rotor that spins at the same rotation rate on Titan as Earth, we generate four times the thrust. So that helps us be much more power efficient. And that's where the number that Zippy said earlier comes from, right? It takes a lot less power between the denser atmosphere and the 1/7 gravity to fly on Earth than it is on Titan. We also care about a couple other things in the Titan atmosphere that are beyond the density. We care about the viscosity. We care about the speed of sound. We typically don't want rotor tips that go supersonic. It leads to high drags, high torques, and high vibrations. And then viscosity for us means drag. So we take all of those and compare it to an Earth analog. The Dragonfly rotors operate in an aerodynamic regime that is more akin to what you see in a wind turbine on Earth, as opposed to what you see on Titan. And so the Dragonfly rotors, the airfoils that we selected, the blade pitch distribution is all designed in mind for that operating regime.
1: I'd ask you how heavy the spacecraft is, but we'd be thinking about that in terms of Earth gravity. So instead, I guess I'll ask how much mass is in the spacecraft and how hard is it to actually get it off the ground on Titan, even if it's easier to fly there?
0: Yeah, so the maximum mass that we are using in our rotor design in our

0: flight design is just shy of 1,000 kilograms, so about 2,200 pounds. That is, for a sense to scale, a Robinson R-44 helicopter weighs roughly that much. Divide that by seven, and you get to roughly a little bit over 300 pounds. Now we're talking in terms of thrust, so newtons is about 400 newtons. And to put that in scale, that's about what a Vespa Scooter weighs on Earth. And so you get that help from the gravity. We can spin rotors up to 1,250 RPM. Each rotor pair, for reference, generates about 800 newtons. It's about 200 pounds. Add all that up together, and the whole system at max RPM can generate about 3,000 newtons, so just shy of 800 pounds. And so, hey, that number is bigger than what we see the way the lander is going to be on Titan, right? And in fact, we will typically not spin the rotors that fast. That is a max RPM that we use mostly for controllability. So it lets us trim out the vehicle. It lets us get acceptable margins for our pitch, roll, and yaw controllability. And then there's also a sticky ground constraint that, as we learn more about Titans, if you can talk about this, we have some margin where we say, hey, maybe we land in a place that's got sand dunes and it's not that easy to get off the ground. It's a little bit stuck. And so that thrust to weight margin lets us fly and have conservatism in the design and the high confidence that we can fly through all the flight regimes we want and throughout the whole flight envelope.
1: Part of why I know that these rotors are going to be super successful is because the company Sikorsky is involved in this. And they're the ones that built these Black Hawk helicopters, right? What does their rotor expertise bring to a mission like this? And what have you been learning from their team?
0: So much. So Sikorsky has over 100 years of lessons learned and expertise and really institutional knowledge that we can leverage for a mission like Dragonfly. We brought them on when we started getting into the implementation and production phase of the lander. And they've been instrumental to help us with all of the analysis that it takes, you know, not just looking at the rotor and making sure it's going to survive the flight environment, but what are the loads? What is the flight envelope? What sorts of things and aerodynamic regimes like vortex ring state that we have to fly through during EDL? Do we need to be extra careful of, and where should we spend extra resources to make sure, both in the analyses and the testing and the verification, we do the due diligence to make sure that any issues that we might discover, we discover here on Earth. They're helping us with hardware. We have a cryogenic rotor fatigue test coming up here in about a month, where we're going to build ourselves a little chamber, take four rotors down to Titan temperatures and cycle them with hydraulic cylinders so they break. And Sikorsky has been running tests like that for decades. So there's a lot of institutional knowledge that we're taking, you know, for example, just for that small scale test. And then even moving forward, making sure all the flight hardware gets verified adequately. We had them in our clean room about a week ago. We did something called a ground vibration test. And the ground vibration test is you take the fuselage, you hang it off a crane with bungees. So it's like a free condition as if it's flying. And then you hit it with a modal hammer and stingers to shake it like the rotors are going to shake it, so you understand the structural dynamics. And that's a test they do all the time. That's a test that was novel for us on the APL side, but having that expertise and having the folks that do that for a living and, you know, get good test data that we can then use to correlate our models and build the confidence we need to then fly on Titan is unique. And then in addition to Sikorsky, I want to give some credit to the Penn State Vertical Lift Research Center of Excellence. So before Sikorsky got involved, especially in the conceptual phase and proposed preliminary design, we actually worked with Penn State's Aerospace Department and that Lift Research Center of Excellence to work the proposal to do the early design on the rotors, to do the early design of the aerodynamics and aerodynamics analyses. We wouldn't be here 2 years away from launch if it weren't for them. They were critical in the initial design, and they're still a huge part of the team.
1: There is so much that I wouldn't have thought goes into figuring out every single contingency. What would you say are the biggest aerodynamic challenges that you're trying to overcome when you're trying to solve for a place like Titan?
0: So I'll give you a couple examples. If you look at early images of Dragonfly, you will note that the lander has rotors with two blades. And if you look at more recent pictures of Dragonfly, you'll note that we now have a lander with rotors that have three blades. So when we put the proposal together and when we did the initial rotor design, we had two blade rotors because that let us put the rotors out as far from the lander CG as possible while still staying within the aeroshell. And what that means is we have longer arms, longer control arms for the torques that we then use to fly the lander. So it helps with the control margins. The drawback to that is two-blade rotors through a quirk of dynamics, aerodynamics, and some of the harmonics that happen when you go through forward flight, shake really hard, really, really hard. Early on, the decision was we would rather focus on maximizing control margins, and we can probably deal with the vibration issue. Turns out, did enough analysis, enough testing to realize we can't deal with the vibration issue. We're probably going to fatigue or endurance fail something, that we need to change the rotors. And so we upgraded the rotor design to three blade to mitigate that vibration issue. So that's been one of the biggest changes. That change happened after our first wind tunnel test. So the second wind tunnel test, we had redesigned rotors ready in time, and they performed actually quite well compared to what we used to have. So we're very happy with that. The other big challenge I'll talk about is scaling. And so there's very unique test facilities that NASA has, specifically the transonic dynamics tunnel at NASA Langley, that get us close to Titan's aerodynamic conditions, but it's not perfect. And so the rotor design, we picked airfoils and we picked a planform that is not the most efficient design for Titan, but it is a design that through the different Reynolds numbers that the rotors operate both in the wind tunnel and then at Titan, and then the Mach tip numbers, we can correlate from that wind tunnel test analytically to what we see on Titan with high confidence. And how do we pick the most efficient airflow? How do we pick the most efficient planform and twist distribution and tip geometry? We don't have that confidence because that is a rotor that is very much built for the Titan environment and for nothing else. And so there were some trades to be made to say, we need to make sure that our test program, our analysis program, the software that we use to analyze is robust enough through the conditions that we can actually test on Earth and build that confidence to fly on Titan. And we're going to take a little bit of a hit in efficiency to do so, but without that confidence to fly, we're not going to launch.
1: Yeah, which just means we have to do a lot of testing. And in order to do that, you need a bunch of different test models. And I was lucky enough to see one of them. It was about a year and a half ago, we did a live show in Washington, D.C., and the team from APL brought this actual, it was like a smaller scale model of the Dragonfly spacecraft. How many different models do you have, and what are they all designed to test?
0: So you saw what we call the integrated test platform. The integrated test platform is what we do Earth flight test in. So that is a model that actually flies. And a scale model that is primarily used for testing and development of some of our flight-like software and algorithms with hardware in the loop. So we can take some of the things that we program and fly in the closed loop sims and fly them on Earth and see how they behave on Earth. There's a couple other models. We've had two big wind tunnel test campaigns and two different models for that. So the one that's near and dear to my heart is the full-scale model that we built. We flew that in NASA Langley's transonic dynamics tunnel. It's a semi-span model. So what that means is it's only half of the vehicle. So if you imagine running Dragonfly through a bandsaw, and so it's only two arms sticking out in half the fuselage, that's what the model looks like. Stick it up on a wall. And then being full scale, that test lets us go through more of aeromechanics testing than we would have otherwise been able to. And so that means loads, that means stresses, that means putting the rotor in the vehicle through actually a couple lifetimes and worse flying conditions that we would expect on Titan. And from a structural mechanical point of view, that helps us build confidence that it can survive. We had a second wind tunnel test model. We actually flew that in the transonic dynamics tunnel too. And that was a partial scale model, but it was a full span model. And so that actually looks like the full lander, four arms, eight rotors. And whereas the previous model, we could only really actuate the model in pitch, so we could move the nose up and down. That full span model lets us roll it, lets us pitch it, lets us yaw it. And so we can put it in different angles of attack, different flight regimes, and really understand how the aerodynamics of the body are going to interact with all of the rotor spinning through the different aspects of the flight envelope. And then getting away from aerodynamics and our mechanics, we mentioned how thermal is such a challenge for this mission. And so there is a fourth full-scale model at APL that we call the DTM, the Demonstration Thermal Model, and that has been used for thermal testing. So at APL, we have a Titan chamber. It's a 16-foot cube in test section. It can go down to that minus 180 C liquid nitrogen-like temperature. And we have been using that as a high fidelity model to prove out our thermal design, prove out our temperature control techniques, prove out that the insulation we've picked and the process to install it not only works, but is robust, and work through some operations on Titan that then help us correlate not only our thermal models, but also our computational fluid dynamics models, because Titan is convection driven. And so unlike a spacecraft where you care mostly about radiation, we have convection. And convection takes a lot more testing and analysis to make sure that all the models are right and that we know how to operate the vehicle on Titan and keep everything within thermal limits.
1: You also did heat shield testing recently in New Mexico, right? What has that kind of revealed about how this vehicle is going to handle actually entering Titan's atmosphere?
2: Sure. There's a Sandia test facility, the solar tower, and it has a lot of mirrors, and they focus the heat, or they focus the light from the sun, into a single very small point. And the team, engineers at NASA Ames, one of our partners from Lockheed as well, was out there at the solar tower test facility where they can take one of the a piece of the material that is used on our heat shield to protect Dragonfly as we go down through Titan's atmosphere and subject it to very high temperatures to make sure that the material behaves as expected and will indeed protect Dragonfly when we get to Titan. So that testing completed earlier this year and happily it was very successful and demonstrated the robustness of the entry material.
1: That's a really cool way to test that. It's like the most extreme end of like putting a leaf under a magnifying glass under the sun.
2: Yes, but scaled up quite a lot.
1: Mm-hmm. You mentioned earlier the Titan chamber. This is kind of a space designed to help us test the environment on Titan. But what specific elements of Titan's environment are we testing in that chamber? Because we can't get everything perfectly Titan accurate.
0: Right. And that's one of the big stories of Dragonfly, where there is not the perfect test facility to do everything we would like to do on the vehicle. And so we break out testing into different facilities, be they wind tunnels, be them environmental chambers, be them thermal test equipment chambers. Two main Titan simulators. We have what we call the TPEC, the Titan Pressure Environment Chamber. It's 5 feet in diameter, 5 feet deep. And the two key parameters that we match there are temperature, so that gets us down to minus 180 C, and pressure. Titan surface pressure is about 1.4 times Earth's. That matters a lot for convection and making sure that the heat transfer that we get convectively actually matches what we would expect to see on the lander. The full-scale Titan chamber is a little bit different. It is 16 feet by 16 feet by 16 feet, so it is a big cube. It also gets us down to minus 180 C, and that is primarily used for full-scale testing. So the DTM that we talked about, the full-scale thermal model, gets tested in there. In a couple short months, the full-up lander will get tested in there, and we actually do two Titan test campaigns, one before we go to Lockheed and one after. And that matches the minus 180 C condition. It doesn't match pressure. We run that chamber at just under a Earth atmosphere. But then with the knowledge that we have from the TPEC, we are able to correlate the results we're going to get out of that Titan chamber test to what we would expect to see on Titan. And so both of those add up to essentially the thermal correlations and validations that we need.
1: We'll be right back with the rest of my interview with Felipe Ruiz and Zibby Turtle after this short break.
3: Hello, I'm George Takei, and as you know, I'm very proud of my association with Star Trek. Star Trek was a show that looked to the future with optimism, boldly going where no one had gone before. I want you to know about a very special organization called the Planetary Society. They are working to make the future that Star Trek represents a reality. When you become a member of the Planetary Society, you join their mission to increase discoveries in our solar system, to elevate the search for life outside our planet, and decrease the risk of Earth being hit by an asteroid. Co-founded by Carl Sagan, the Planetary Society exists for those who believe in space exploration to take action together. So join the Planetary Society and boldly go together to build our future.
1: You also did some rotor testing at Langley, I believe. And if I read correctly, it was like you used Freon to simulate Titan's atmosphere. How close of an analog is that exactly?
0: The Transonic Dynamics Tunnel is a unique facility in the world. The entire facility is the size of a city block.
1: Whoa.
0: And the test section is 16 feet by 16 feet. So you go up to the third floor of this facility before you walk into the test section. The entire tunnel is a pressure vessel. So it can run in air, but then the facility can also be brought down a vacuum, and then they backfill it with a heavy gas, Freon. It's R134A, so it's a environmentally sensitive version of Freon. What that does is it lets us scale some key parameters to Titan that we otherwise would not be able to with Earth-like testing. So the density of the atmosphere, we get about 80% of the way there with that R134A as we get to Titan, so it helps a lot with dynamic pressures. But even more importantly than that, from an aeromechanics point of view, it lets us match key parameters like thrust coefficients, advance ratios, tip Mach numbers, Lock numbers. And while we don't exactly match Reynolds numbers, we're close enough that we can scale that performance in a way that we're only scaling across a very small range, as opposed to trying to go from Earth-like one atmosphere conditions all the way to Titan. And so we take all of that information, we plug it into all of the aerodynamics and mechanics models that we have to correlate. And then we take those models, we flip the switch, turn it to Titan, and that's how we get our expected flight conditions.
1: But luckily too, you're not subject to solar panels or things like that, like they are on Mars, or that day-night cycle that is pretty similar to what's happening on Earth. So your team's not going to be on Mars time, thankfully. But how long is a day on Titan, and how does that change your operational rhythm?
2: A Titan day is 16 Earth days long. So you're right, nobody's going to be living on Titan time. It actually means that we can do operations during the day here on Earth and kind of tailor that during the Titan day. So there's about a week of operations during the Titan day, and most of the ground in the loop activities where we're communicating back and forth with the lander and sending up new commands and getting data back, we can actually schedule that during, during business hours. So that makes it somewhat easier on the team. I expect it's actually going to be hard for people to, while Dragonfly is operating during the Titan day, to actually go sleep. And I expect that there will be a bit of a challenge to make sure everyone is taking care of themselves and that we're taking, shifts and things like that. But the primary operations can actually be scheduled during the business day here on Earth, which will make it a lot easier from that perspective.
1: I know functionally the spacecraft itself can fly at nighttime, but are you going to be flying during the Titan night, considering how difficult it'll be to actually see where you're going?
2: Yeah, we do terrain relative navigation, and we want to be communicating with Dragonfly before and after the flights. So all of the flights will be during the Titan day and during the Earth day, here at Mission Operations. But we can do some activities at night. Some of the instruments will be monitoring Titan conditions, atmospheric conditions, listening for Titan quakes, Titan earthquakes. And those will operate all the time. And if there is a Titan quake, we'll take, a quick set of data. So there are activities we can do with a science payload at night. The camera actually has a set of LEDs at different wavelengths, and some of those wavelengths are in the ultraviolet, where organic materials can fluoresce. And so there could be kind of a spooky camera observation during the Titan night, where we illuminate the surface with the ultraviolet LEDs and see if there are, see if we see fluorescence from the organics. A few different activities over the Titan night.
0: We don't have any orbital assets around Titan, which means we can't communicate back to Earth during the Titan night, because as we are on the surface that faces away from the sun, it's also facing away from the Earth. And so those ground-in-the-loop activities, well, since we can't communicate to Earth, we keep them during the day when we can get downlinks from DSN.
1: But you mentioned this earlier, that the entire thing is powered by an RTG. how long can it actually fly before it needs to kind of sit back down and settle in to do some science?
0: Right. So Dragonfly is powered by an MMRTG. The flight times and the different flights we take can vary based on ground in the loop. So we have reposition and hops, which are anywhere from under 10 meters to 100 meters. That is our safe landing circle that the vehicle evaluates when it's flying is a 10 meter radius. And so a reposition just says, hey, we're going to jump from one spot to the other. Or a hop is about 100 meter radius. So that's someplace that we've managed before and we have a high confidence we're going to find a landing site. We have other different flights like scout, scout to land, jumps, committed jumps. The longest flights are on the order of about 30 minutes. And that's all when we're on the surface. EDL and first flight is different. So our EDL sequence from entry interface to landing is about 2.5 hours, slightly longer than on Mars. We spend quite a bit of time on the chute.
1: 2.5 hours of terror.
0: Correct. And there is no sky crane. There is nothing that gets us to a soft landing on the surface other than ourselves. So about a kilometer off the ground, we actually cut free from the aeroshell. We go through an event called pose where the lander is lowered, the rotors spin up, we de-spin the yaw rates with the rotors, and then we pop the separation nuts on the lander and fall. And then from 1,000 meters up, the vehicle flies itself down. We start doing a safe landing site search at about 100 meters AGL. And then when we find the safe landing site, we land for the first time under our own power. So that is a unique flight and can't wait.
1: Yeah, that's going to be really cool, but also kind of, you know, nerve wracking. And even if everything goes right in that circumstance, it's going to be on this world for a while. So what happens if something goes wrong during the flight, given this communication delay? Like, what autonomy does the spacecraft have to handle a situation like that?
0: So we have a very robust fault management approach, as you can imagine. It's about a 90-minute one-way light time. And so, you know, there's nobody behind a joystick, nobody that can take control. And we have a whole team that has been working through fault trees and planning responses to each, and then also testing that both through some of our closed loop sims and some of our planned mission sims with flight hardware on the loop. There's three main categories of responses. The first one is a return to a previously scouted safe landing site. And so that is really used where we see a loss of redundancy, something that says, yeah, hey, we're a little bit squeamish about moving forward, but the vehicle can still fly and fly safely. Let's fly back to a safe landing site. Let's call Earth and let's see if we can do some troubleshooting. The second response is a search for a new safe landing site. And so that might be used when we are a little bit perhaps too far from the previous takeoff site. Maybe our battery state of charge doesn't allow us to get back. And so we enter more of a first flight operational contingency where now the vehicle is looking for its own new safe landing site. And as soon as it determines a new safe landing site, it'll land right away and then call home and get ground in the loop to see what's happened. And then the most critical of the three responses is a land now. And so that is triggered when we see something that actively risks the lander. It could be critically low power, low state of charge. It could be a temperature on a component that we see trending very high. And that is a response that basically says, hey, get on the ground. Now, the vehicle as it's flying is looking at breadcrumbs and it is actively looking for safe landing sites. And so at that point, it picks the safest landing site it has and then goes to that. And so there's all sorts of ways, all sorts of testing we're done where depending on the fault, we have high confidence that we can get back safely on the ground. And testing and simulation here is key.
1: Yeah. Although difficult to test every single scenario, right? So I'm glad that you're thinking through them and testing them in simulations and doing all these kinds of things, because you never know what might happen on another world.
0: Oh, yeah.
1: So you mentioned earlier that, you know, we're going to be trying to learn more about what's going on with the organics on this world and what's going on with the ground by, for example, using the LEDs on the Dragon Cam, right? But that's just one way that we can try to analyze what's going on in that world. And there's a lot of complex instruments on board the spacecraft that's going to help us understand this world better. And thankfully, a couple of weeks ago, we did kind of a more in-depth dive into what was going on with testing organics on Mars. So thankfully, we've talked about some of these kinds of instruments like mass spectrometers. But I want to talk a little bit about what's on board Dragonfly and what we can actually learn about this world while we're there. So we'll start with that mass spectrometer, the DRAMS, I think it's called, which is very similar to the SAM instrument on Curiosity. How does that allow you to kind of analyze the organic molecules on Titan without accidentally destroying them?
2: So the Dragonfly mass spectrometer, or DRAMS, does measurements of very small samples. We have a drill, that rotary percussive drill, that will break up material on the surface. And again, because we have a great cold atmosphere, we can effectively vacuum it into the sample cups in the mass spectrometer. As you say, the DRAMS instrument is based on Flight Heritage instrumentation from the Curiosity SAM instrument. There's a lot of good understanding of how that instrument has worked on Mars and what we've been able to learn from it. Of course, at Titan, we're in a very different environment with respect to the amount of carbon and the carbon complexity. So we have two different modes. We have the laser desorption mass spectrometry and the gas chromatography, and they function in somewhat different ways to give us different information about the range of materials on the surface, especially at the large molecular scale that we know is present on Titan, to be able to measure, you know, very large molecules. And then also with the gas chromatography capability to look at the structure of those molecules, which gives us important information as well. And so what we want to understand is whether these environments on Titan, where in the distant past, these very complex carbon molecules that have formed in the atmosphere and fallen out onto the surface have had the opportunity to mix with liquid water, to understand how far the chemistry progressed there and whether the processes there actually produced biologically relevant compounds like amino acids, like proteins, the building blocks of what developed into life here on Earth. Because it's very hard to study the prebiotic chemistry here on Earth. Biology overprints everything, which is good for us, but it makes it hard to study those really early steps. And in the laboratory, we don't have the same timescales. And Titan has been doing these kinds of, you know, chemistry experiments for thousands, tens of thousands, hundreds of thousands, maybe millions of years. And so it'll be fascinating to see what has developed, you know, how far that chemistry has progressed.
1: Yeah, especially with everything we've been learning from both Mars, but also samples that have been returned from asteroids. We're finding all of these really complicated building blocks of what is basically like the beginnings of what could be RNA and DNA on rocks just all over the place. So I can't even imagine what's going on Titan.
2: And one of the awesome things about our solar system is that we have such a wide variety of planets and moons and asteroids, and comets with such different histories. And each of them can give us insight into different aspects, you know, of the formation, evolution of these different types of worlds and the kinds of, you know, the kinds of molecules and chemistry that are possible in these very different environments. It's very exciting.
1: And even if there isn't liquid water on the surface, I understand there's a lot of frozen water underneath the surface of all these dunes. So who knows what's going on with mixing underneath the ground? I mean, that's some complex stuff that, you know, I cannot wait to see what this thing finds when it gets there.
2: And that's one of the beauties of being able to fly. That's really one of the advantages that flight gives us, is that we can get into environments on Titan that have very different geologic histories, very different types of chemistry that has occurred in the past, to really understand what has happened in these different areas. The interdunes may have a water ice composition in places that represents the primordial water ice crust of Titan. The dunes themselves have this organic hydrocarbon sand that may be very widely sourced from across Titan. And then, of course, ultimately, Dragonfly will explore the deposits associated with an impact crater where the materials may reflect the chemistry that could occur in the past when we had this opportunity for liquid water to mix with these complex organics. And so we'll have this wide range of different geologic environments and different geologic histories and chemistries.
1: Another one of the ways that you're going to be testing this material is with an instrument. I just love this name, Dragons. It's the Dragonfly Gamma Ray and Neutron Spectrometer. And my first question, I guess, is what exactly is the physics of firing neutrons at stuff on the ground and then reading the gamma rays? Like, how does that teach us more about this material without actually taking a sample?
2: Yes, by using this technique, you can measure the bulk elemental composition of materials. Often, gamma ray neutron spectrometers fly on spacecraft, you know, far above planets. We've sent them to a number of planets in the solar system. For Dragonfly, of course, we'll be down on the surface, and we're protected by this dense atmosphere. And so we actually have to bring a neutron source with us, because the atmosphere also protects the surface from the cosmic rays that usually excite the gamma rays and neutrons that the instrument measures. So we actually bring a neutron source. And what the instrument does is look at the energy of the gamma rays and neutrons that come off of materials in the surface as a result of being, you know, of the neutron source. And that the different energy, the different elements have different energy signals. And that allows you to understand the elements in the surface materials. So this allows us to characterize the composition of the material. Are we on a organic rich layer? Are we on water ice? Things like that. And that allows us to characterize the material. And in fact, if there's a shallow layer, a thin layer of organic material overlying water ice, say, you know, a few inches deep, we'd actually be able to sense that there's water ice at depth. And so it gives us a little bit of information into the layering right beneath the lander, which will be very interesting as well.
1: Oh, man, I can't wait to see what this thing does. But also, it just makes me wish that we could take a whole chemistry lab out there with us, right? But unfortunately, we're limited in what we can do. And that's true on any world until we can get samples back, right? But I did want to ask, because in a previous episode, I had spoken with Amy Williams, who works on the Curiosity team, about how they're testing these samples of materials on Mars. It was specifically about their TMAH experiment, which I won't go into right now. But she said, when I spoke with her, that there was a similar experiment that was going to be on Dragonfly. Is that correct?
2: Yes. So in the mass spectrometer for the gas chromatography mode, we use a derivatization agent. This is a chemical that reacts with the material and allows it to be volatilized as it's going through the mass spectrometer to measure the specific compositions of the components of the material. So we have a couple of different derivatization agents, one of which is the TMAH. The other one is DMF, DMA, and the MoMA instrument for Mars exploration actually has both of those as well.
1: This is going to be awesome. We're going to be able to compare all these different worlds, all these different ways of sampling. I cannot wait for it to get there, but we're going to have to wait until 2034 for this thing to actually reach Titan, which is all right. But once we actually get there, I mean, what would be the biggest marker of success to both of you? Like, what is the headline that you're really hoping we can get out of this mission?
2: It's a mission of exploration. So one of the most exciting things when you're exploring places you haven't spent a lot of time in before is the discoveries that you didn't expect. So I fully expect that there will be things that we're surprised by at Titan. But fundamentally, Dragonfly is a chemistry mission. We really want to understand that those early chemical steps and how far organic synthesis can have progressed on an ocean world in the outer solar system that is very cold, but yet in many ways surprisingly Earth-like, especially chemically. And so really to see how far that has progressed in this very different environment, and then what that can tell us possibly about the same kinds of chemistry and the chemical steps that may have occurred here early on Earth. One of the things I really like about the mission is that we get to put that into the context of understanding the Titan environment and really get that bigger picture of aspects of Titan's atmosphere and methane cycle and the geologic processes that are transferring, mixing, modifying materials on the surface, and then the opportunities for those to have mixed in the past, for example, with liquid water at an impact crater or with liquid methane. So I like that we get that kind of full view of Titan as a system, even though we're exploring one small portion of Titan as a world.
0: from my side, that's the exploration of Titan too. And I love the Cassini-Huygens picture that shows the surface of Titan, because you can almost close your eyes and pretend you're standing there. And so one of the things I'm very much looking forward to is that first picture from Dragonfly on the surface, maybe with a rotor in one of the field of views, because we'll just catch the tips on the side cams, and being able to close your eyes and vicariously be on Titan, maybe not feel the ground beneath your feet, but it becomes a real place that you can explore and visit. And just the expansion of powered flight onto yet another world. I'm a huge fan of Ingenuity. The first flights and what Ingenuity was able to accomplish is mind-blowing to me. And to be able to enable that critical and amazing science that Zibby was talking about through powered flight and discoveries, the exploration that we're going to be able to do on that world, to me is mind-blowing. So can't wait for EDL, can't wait for that first flight, and can't wait for many more flights after that, many discoveries.
2: One thing I'll add is that we'll be able to do some imaging, some aerial imaging while we're flying. So I think that also is going to be really evocative of, you know, getting to see Titan from that perspective as well as on the surface. It'll be very, you know, easy to, as Felipe says, to feel like you're in the Titan environment, you're self-exploring.
0: Do we still have a microphone on the land for Zibby?
2: No, there is still a microphone, so we'll be able to listen as well. Although we'll mostly probably hear the lander itself.
0: Yeah, the fans and the rotors, but you know, the wind gusts and who knows what you're going to hear on Titan. To me, that what I get out of the Mars missions the most is that kind of data set where you can, you know, almost strap on your spacesuit and put yourself in, whether it's pictures or visuals or sounds. And I love that we're going to get enough of that on Titan that, you know, I can't wait to close my eyes and vicariously be on time with the lander.
1: Yeah, sometimes it's like I've spent so much time listening to things from Mars and watching things from Mars. I have these really vivid dreams of what it's like to be a human standing on that world. And I think after Dragonfly is done, I might start having Titan dreams. And I'm waiting for that day. So thank you so much for all the effort that you guys have put into this just amazing mission and for coming on the show to talk with us about it. I know we still have 2 years out from the launch and there's a lot left to do, but you guys have made amazing progress and I'm so excited about this. So thank you for joining us.
0: Thanks for having us. It's been a blast.
2: Thank you. It's been great talking to you.
1: I cannot wait to see what Dragonfly finds when it finally touches down on Titan in 2034. But while we wait for the first flight on an icy moon, we can look back at the little rotorcraft that proved flying on another world was even possible. Let's turn things over to our chief scientist, Dr. Bruce Betts, for What's Up, and a look back at the legacy of the Ingenuity Mars helicopter. Hey, Bruce.
4: Hey.
1: Is that the that sound really... of your rotors spinning?
4: Yes. Yes, it was. It's a Bruce fly.
1: Bruce Fly. No, really, though. I mean, I know I was just saying this a few weeks ago, but it still trips me out that Dragonfly is literally taller than I am. Like, this thing is
4: Does
1: so
4: that
1: big.
4: Really say that much? I mean,
1: it's true. I am a little short, but still.
4: No, it's amazing. And it's a surprisingly big beast compared to what we're used to here in drone land. And it just helps having that low gravity and big, thick atmosphere.
1: Yeah, but also gives me like a real appreciation of the fact that we've flown on any world at all. Like after talking to Felipe and hearing more about the actual engineering design of the rotors and how they have to think about this world they've never been on, I think about the fact that we flew on Mars and how difficult that's got to be given how thin that atmosphere is, right? The fact that we've done any of this at all is cool.
4: Yeah, no, it not easy, not easy. It's amazing that they... flew even the little guy, but little guy. It did great though. It did our first powered flight on another world. Well, powered, yeah, controlled flight.
1: I did want to ask, so like the reason we use that phrasing, a powered controlled flight, is that because like technically we've launched off of the moon? It's not like we flew around the moon, but we've landed and left another world before. So in this case, it's like a powered controlled flight and that we're staying in the air and zooming around. Is that the case?
4: There's more. There also were the Vega balloons and the Venus atmosphere in the 1980s from the Soviet Union, partnering a little bit with us. And So they flew, but they were not powered, and they were not controlled. But also, yeah, we've done, I guess that makes sense. We've done some controlled flights. But the other thing is, it's just key. I mean, we use that terminology with the light sail too, because we were doing not powered, but it was solar radiation pressure pushed, but controlled, because the whole point was, like with the helicopter, it doesn't do you any good if your helicopter flies, but you don't have any control over it. Well, spacecraft get pushed by solar radiation pressure, but it only really matters if you can control it and use the propulsion. So that's why.
1: Yeah, that makes sense. Well, since we've been talking about Dragonfly, I figure we should take some time to actually talk about that first powered controlled flight, Ingenuity, which honestly, it feels like just yesterday that little thing like rolled out from underneath Perseverance. Those images were so cute, and I am sad that Ingenuity is no longer helicoptering around there, but we're about to have all kinds of drones. So
4: it did its little short test flight. It was originally designed, I mean, it was kind of stuck on late in the process as an engineering demonstration, and was planned for 5 test flights in 30 days. That was their level 1 requirement. But they ended up doing 72 flights over nearly 3 Earth years. What other statistics you got? Its final flight was 2024. Flew a total of just over 2 hours, covered about 11 miles, and reached altitudes as high as 24 meters, high altitude for Ingenuity. So it was a wonderful precursor, very much hearkening back to Sojourner on Pathfinder as the first little rover that led us to big rovers that did all sorts of stuff later.
1: Just imagine, like, whenever we drop one of these rovers on another world, maybe, I mean, if the conditions are right, if it has at least a tenuous atmosphere, as Mars shows us, maybe we can fly around, like, scout things out. I don't know. I mean, but still, I mean, the fact that we're stepping up from there to something as big as Dragonfly, Titan is very unique, but I was completely impressed by Huygens just dropping a probe onto that world, let alone flying around Titan. Like, that's
4: amazing.
1: So cool.
4: It's very cool, but definitely, huge, huge challenge, much different than Ingenuity. Really easy to fly conceptually, but it has to be fully, fully, fully autonomous. There's no rover to come play with it, and it's a billion and a half kilometers away, so the light time is, it's an engineering challenging mission, but how awesome will it be if it works? So here's wishing them do it. Wishing them do it.
1: And that's not the only possible flying missions we're going to have in the future, right? I mean, we haven't talked a lot about this since the Ignition Day episode we did a few months back, but this whole concept of Skyfall and Moonfall Ingenuity-based probes that they're going to be sending out to the Moon and Mars is really interesting. So I'm looking forward to learning more about that.
4: Yeah, those will be challenging. And I'm still working on the connection between Moonfall on an airless world and Ingenuity, but they both fly around. They just use different techniques. So yeah, if those work, those will be nifty. There's no doubt. We'll move on to
5: Random Space Fact.
4: If you squished all the asteroids together, they would still be much smaller than the Earth's moon.
1: Like just all the asteroids in the asteroid belt?
4: Take them from wherever you want. But yes, the asteroid belt, and then there's a much smaller quantity kind of inwards and outwards of that. I don't know that we're counting the trillions of objects out in icy land out in the distant solar system, but certainly the asteroid belt gives you the mass of the asteroid belt is only a few percent the mass of the moon.
1: I mean, it makes sense. We got a pretty big moon for a world our size, which is
4: But there's
1: amazing.
4: a bunch of those asteroids.
1: There
4: I don't
1: are
4: know
1: a why. Bunch of them. And next week, we're going to be talking a lot more asteroid stuff, you know, so I'm excited to get into that.
4: Ooh, fun. All right, everybody, go out there, look up the night sky, and think about twinkly lights. Thank you, and good night.
1: We've reached the end of this week's episode of Planetary Radio, but we'll be back next week with more space science and exploration. 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

Well, welcome. This is Cowboy Tracks, and I'm your host, Nancy Flagg, and this is the Cowboy Tracks show. We're on every week, and today's show is titled Sagebrush Style. You're going to hear Western-style music from the range and of the Western lifestyle, and even a song about bovines. Well, we're going to start with Darren Little's Where the Sagebrush Touches the Sky. And I'm thinking we're going to play maybe three songs in a row without any yammering in between, just so you can kind of get in the easy groove, the nice vibe of the Western music. So here we go with Darren Little.

That was My Wild Norwegian Rose by the Fall River Boys, who are Mark E. Seeley and Scott Glenn Lamberson. And before that, we heard Open Range and the Stampede Swing Band do Blue and Lonesome. This one coming up is a beauty. It's from Trinity Seeley from her 2024 album. The album is called Lessons I've Learned, and the song is Montana, Help Me Out.

Woo-wee, that was a fun one. That was The Farmer and Adele. And they were joined by Too Slim, Woody Paul, and Ranger Doug from Riders in the Sky. The song was called Join the Dance. We also heard Patti Clayton swinging on a gate, and John Chandler with Back to Cheyenne. I'd like to share a couple events, local events and activities for you. In Davis, there's a Hattie Weber Museum, and it's filled with exhibits that highlight the history and heritage of Davis and the surrounding region. The building it's in, which is originally located near the corner of 1st and F Streets, was constructed in 1911 as the Davisville Free Library. The museum's named after Hattie Weber, who served as the town librarian from 1906 to 1953. That's a long term there. The restored building is now located in downtown Davis at 5th and C Streets on the northwest edge of Central Park. For visitor or volunteer information, visit dcn.davis.ca.us/go/Hattie. Wow, that's a mouthful. You just look up Hattie Weber Museum. That's 1B, W-E-B-E-R. There's also an International House in Davis, just near the campus of the University of California. The International House brings together people from around the world to share cultural traditions and discuss global issues. The iHouse hosts language learning groups, lectures, workshops, music programs, book chats, and other activities. To learn more or offer your support, you can go online to internationalhousedavis.org. And there are a couple events happening in town. One is tonight. It is a Suds and Sounds event held at Armadillo Music downtown at 207 F Street. This is Wednesday, February 26th. It'll be from 4 to 6 p.m. You'll meet catered friends and fans, enjoy good music and vibes, and pick some vinyl to spin. Beverages are available at the Bootleg Bar. And also, on Friday, February 28th at 3 o'clock, is this week's Audio Ecotone, where DJ Eddie plus Jess Goddess welcome Nicole Loren of the Darts and Black Violet. Nicole leads and plays keyboards for a garage rock band, The Darts. And she has also launched a solo project as sultry songstress Black Violet. This week, she graciously joins Eddie and Jess to talk about vintage musical memories, Davis connections, and more. You can hear the interview on the next edition of the Audio Ecotone this Friday, 3 o'clock, February 28th, on KDRT. And you are listening to KDRT 95.7 FM in Davis, California. This next song is called Bright Sun of Montana Skies. It's by Junction 512, who are actually otherwise known as Ernie Martinez and Mary Gifford.

preserves in old whiskey jars that they found. And one by one she built her herd on that hard West Texas ground. She made biscuits when the cowboys came, and they taught her what they knew on that patch of land.

0: She'll make you tough enough.
1: That was Tough Enough with Jim Jones. At the top of the show, I advertised a song about cows. And although we did have a song earlier that had some cow sounds in it, this goes even deeper into this theme. This is the Tallgrass Express String Band, How to Be Bovine.

How to Be Bovine, Tallgrass Express String Band. Well, in this sometimes stressful world we live in, it's nice to find a place where you can relax and be safe. And I hope that this show is that, can be one of those places for you. These next handful of songs are going to be all gentle and pleasant. And we're going to start off with one by Lori Beth Brooke. And then we will go to a 1963 song by Eddie Arnold, Where the Mountains Meet the Sky.

That was California Cowboy Band, Cowboy Jazz. We're going to close out today with Hillary Gardner, The Lights of Old Santa Fe. And if we have time, there'll be a Sourdough Slim accordion instrumental. So take care this week and have happy trails. Thanks for being here with Cowboy Tracks.

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Hello once again. This is KDRT, and we are at 95.7 FM in Davis. And we are, you can find us at kdrt.org worldwide. And listen, and this is In the Key of Folk. I'm Karen Lisi with you for the hour. And I wanted to say that yesterday was World Nature Conservation Day. And so I have kind of built a program around that today. And it's something that's very important to me and should be very important to all of us. So nature is where we live, and we need to keep our environment whole and interacting well. So we're going to start off actually with a new release. This came out in mid-May, and it's an album by Benny Blue Herovich. He just goes by Benny Blue on the album. The name of the album is When I Am a Fossil, and this is the track that I'm going to play. And he looks at it as, how might a geologist from the deep future know we were here? And I think he put this out himself. He says that this album is pairing timely songwriting with his distinctive instrumental banjo work. And it's been 10 years in the making and informed by the artist's prior decade working as a geologist. So the album reflects his sustained exploration of humanity's relationship with the earth. And he's also said that it's framed through the lens of a train-traveling, smartphone-rejecting, modern-day Luddite contemplating reality in 2026. So When I Am a Fossil offers multiple perspectives on a singular theme, what it means to be living in a changing planet. And boy, is it changing. So we are going to start with When I Am a Fossil, and that's going to be a long time from now. That's just the way it works. So here we go.

drizzling weather. The forest, it was calling me, and so I went to meet her. This forest looked a lot like us, although the trees stood taller, weathered by the wind and snow, sheltering each other. I pricked my finger on a thorn, then slept beyond my counting. For 100 years or more, I was cradled by a mountain, and in that dream I watched the great white

Okay, and we just listened to Red Tail Ring doing Shale Town from their album Fall Away Blues that came out in 2016. And Red Tail Ring was comprised of Laurel Primo and Michael Beauchamp, and they opened for John McCutcheon when he was at the Palms back, I think it was 2019 or beginning of 2020. It was right before the pandemic hit. And as far as I can tell, they have broken up as a band, Red Tail Ring, but she's still active in music, Scandinavian music and folk music. And she lives in Michigan and does work back there. And I need to, I think last year I had followed up and looked at what she had at that time. And I haven't done that more recently, so I need to do that again because I really like her. Before that, we heard the Rheingans sisters from the Great Britain, and this is from their album of 2018, Brightfield, and the tune is This Forest, which they comprised, and just really like their music. And then again, we started off the set with Benny Blue and his recently released album, When I'm a Fossil, and as a prior geologist, he has a great take on music, and I really like this album. So I'm going to go on now with, try not to waste much time. We're going to hear Lori Lewis and her song Trees from her album Trees that came out in 2024. And move on with the natural world around us. So here we go.

That was Salamander Crossing from their 1995 album, Salamander Crossing, and Fire in the Sky. And that's a really wonderful album. Before that, we heard Alexa Dawson talking about How Roots Grow. And this is from her album that came out in 2025, Stay Put. And we started off the set with Laurie Lewis's 2024 album, Trees, with the title song. And I particularly like the line in there, "You are but a shadow of the cloud above the land." And that would be the trees speaking to humans in the song. And so far, that's pretty much where we are in the long-term scheme of things. So we'll see how we keep going. I wanted to let you know before I move on to more general things, and maybe this is the time that I should say the views expressed on In the Key of Folk do not represent the views of Davis Media Access or KDRT. They aren't necessarily my views. What I wanted to let you know about right now is something from factcheck.org, which is a project of the Annenberg Association. And this has to do with something that Trump said recently. He has blamed the improper forest management for Canadian wildfires, whose smoke has drifted into the Midwestern and Northeastern U.S. this month. But climate change, and not a lack of debris removal, as Trump suggested, is the main factor leading to worsening Canadian wildfires and smoke pollution. And that's experts from both sides of the border. Let them know that, and let them know that Trump was wrong. And he has been wrong all along about that. I worked for the Forest Service. I've done, I'm an ecologist, and it's not necessarily a view. It's based on research, and it's fact that the warming atmosphere, the climate changes are responsible for more fires and hotter fires and fires that are harder to put out because the atmosphere increases in temperature. It doesn't cool down as much at night. Fires keep burning harder. There are many reasons, and it's all been documented, and I'm just getting that out there. So, and then along with that lines, if you're interested in something else that might make you unhappy, you might check out High Country News and the article that they have on prediction markets and the fact that people are betting on wildfires. Evidently, people bet a lot on what was happening during the LA wildfires at the beginning of last year. So, onward again. Those are my views, but they are based in fact. And I will let you know, if you want to come and talk to me more about it or anyone else, that today is the day when you can come and meet with KDRT volunteers. That means DJs and fans, other fans. And that's at our July Suds and Sounds meetup, which happens tonight, July 29th. Well, actually, this afternoon. It's not quite night. This is from 4 to 6, Wednesday, July 29th, and that's at Armadillo on F Street between 2nd and 3rd, right here in downtown Davis. And our Suds and Sounds meets and greets happens most every month on the last Wednesday. If there happen to be five Wednesdays in a month, it's the fourth Wednesday. But otherwise, it's the last Wednesday of the month. So you can mark your calendars and plan to join in on the fun, and you can get into some great discussions about music, get the opinions of DJs that are there, or talk about other things. There are people, DJs that come that have interview programs, so there's a lot of variety, and come join us. We encourage you to do so. I also want to tell you about Cool Davis. Cool Davis, this fits in. Everything fits in today. Cool Davis works to inspire the community to reduce greenhouse gas emissions, adapt to climate change, and improve the quality of life for all.
Focus areas include energy efficiency, alternative transportation, green banking, and the mindful consumption of goods, foods, and services. So for more information, visit cooldavis.org. And they mainly provide information, but I made use of them when I was starting out trying to find different ways in which I could make my house more energy efficient, and they were quite helpful. Also, kind of fitting in line with the when I am a fossil, is a little bit about the Song of Dinosaurs. Song of Dinosaurs with Professor A presents classic and psychedelic rock from the prehistoric era. I don't know if I would quite say that, but he says they provide reptilian rhythms, lizard lyrics, Triassic tones, and mammoth melodies. So that is on Fridays from 8 to 10 p.m., and that's right here on KDRT 95.7 FM in Davis. And for replays and streaming, it's kdrt.org. So check it out, join in, and enjoy what suits your fancy. And with all that, we will move on. And let's see, where are we now? We're going to hear from Lori Lewis again. And this is from her album, Oh California. And it's the song, Voices of the Water. So let's see, here I am. She's a great person for writing about the environment and California, and spends a lot of time outdoors doing a lot for the environment and rafting. She's a very outdoors person. It's and a wonderful musician. Here we go.

We were just listening to Ordinary Elephant, and the song is The Scars We Keep, from their album Honest, which came out in 2019. I play a lot of music that I either get online or that I have, but I've been looking at some of the different CDs, albums that we have here at KDRT, and this was one that I pulled out. I've heard them in the past, but I don't have any of their albums, and this is a really nice album. And again, that was The Scars We Keep, and we started off this set with Lori Lewis and Voices of the Water from her album, her 2025 album, Oh California. And then followed that up with another track from Benny Blue Herovich's album, I've Endured, the iconic Ola Bell Reid song. And he noted that he noticed that Ola Bell Reid sang How Long Can Man Endure on the repeat of the last chorus, I think in all of her versions. And he said that it made him catalog this song as an environmental anthem, and that's what he thinks of it as in his mind. So I think that's a really nice arrangement of it. He's from the Finger Lakes region of New York and is well-known on the East Coast. I'm probably well-known by a lot of people, but not by me, and I was really glad to get this album. I really like it. And he's internationally known as a banjo player, so if we have time, we'll hear one more instrumental before we go. Not next, though. Next, we are going to hear something from the Pairs, and that is Everything Ends, and that is from their album Together on a Rock that came out last year also. And again, this is the Pairs, and Everything Ends.

0: we just heard. We finished up with Dave Alvin and Mother Earth from King of California. I sure play him an awful lot. We are going out now with another selection instrumental from Benny Blue's album named Fairy Shrimp. And fairy shrimp have a life cycle that allows them to persist over hundreds of thousands of years. They're part of the biological group Anostrica, and they've got it down, but they don't leave fossils that I know of. This is In the Key of Folk on KDRT, and we hope you'll join us next week again. Thank you.
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You're tuned in to Grist for the Chill. My name's Dave McCasey. We're going to start out the set with the song Tinak Din by Al-Khamsa Al-Sejji.

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My name's Dave McCase. You're tuned in to Grist for the Chill. We've been listening to some summer groove. The views expressed on this show do not represent the views of Davis Media Access or KDRT. We started out that set with the song Tinak Din by Al-Khamza Al-Seji from their Episode 02 album. Following, we heard Natural Move by Matthew Halsall from his Matthew Halsall album. Then we heard from Alton Gunn, the third song, with Su Si Si Yor. After that, we heard 1.5 by Steve Gadd. And, of course, that last song, we ended that first set with the song Nadir by Sababa, album Sababa 5. Come meet and mix with KDRT volunteers and fans at our July Suds and Sounds meetup. Please join us Wednesday, July 29th from 4 to 6 p.m. at Armadillo Music on F Street between 2nd and 3rd. 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John Emery, Schiller, and Shorty welcome Davis folk duo Meisner and Smith live in the KDRT studio on That California Sound, Monday, July 27th at 6 p.m. Pacific on 95.7 FM in Davis, KDRT.org worldwide. Meisner and Smith are known for luminous harmonies, literary songwriting, and finely crafted acoustic sounds that draw from folk, Americana, and roots tradition. Catch Meisner and Smith on That California Sound on Monday, July 27th, and live for a KDRT Left of the Dial co-presents at Watermelon Music in Davis on Saturday, August 1st. More info at meisnerandsmith.com. Again, thanks for tuning in. We're going to start out the second set with the song Dahirim Dahirim by Denya Yaderim. Denya is the artist and Dararim is the song. Denya Dararim is the artist from the album Group Simsak. Then we're going to hear Ancestral Machines by the Sorcerers from their album Album of the World. Then we hear Friendship Theme by Group Simsek. Again, thanks for tuning in. I hope you're enjoying the show. Hope you're enjoying this summer groove we have going here.

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You're tuned into Grist for the Chill, and we're listening to some summer groove, and we started out that second set with the song Diridim Diridim by the artist Denya Yederim from the group Simsek album. After that, we heard Ancestral Machines by The Sorcerers from their album of the world. After that, we heard Friendship Theme by Group Simsek from their Group Simsek album. Then we heard Alajet by Omar Sosa. Oh, yes, Omar Sosa. So we're going to start out the third set and last set, with Omar Sosa, with his song Alajet by Omar Sosa. Then we're going to go Welcome New Warmth by Michael Sadaba from his Michael Sadaba album. And last but not least, Justo Agora, Justice Now. It's a Portuguese song by Adriana Calcanhoto. I hope you're enjoying the show. Thanks again for tuning in.

Ah, there we go. Hi, everyone. It's me, Nick Solomon, on KDRT 95.7 FM, coming to you from Davis, California, and you're listening to Implosion, which lasts for just under an hour. I'll be playing stuff that I like. Hopefully, you'll go with it and go, yeah, it's not bad, or yeah, it's great, or no, I'm not listening, or whatever it is you decide to do. I can't control your minds, but I hope you like it. Anyhow, so yeah, what's been going on recently? Well, the World Cup's finished, as I'm sure you're only too well aware, and I was obviously delighted to see Spain beating Argentina, because I thought their behaviour in the final and kind of leading towards the final was pretty reprehensible. But in the final, I think, I've been going to football all my life, really. You know, I went to my first, professional game when I was about 8 or 7 to see my beloved Queen's Park Rangers in London. I went to the World Cup in 1966 when it was in England, and England won it, and we've never done as well since. But we played Argentina in 1966 at Wembley Stadium in London, and I went to that game. I would have been 13, and I went to the game, and England won 1-0 with a glancing header from Jeff Hurst. But Argentina, back in those days, you basically had to go out and kill someone before you got sent off in those days. Now you've kind of only got to kind of look at them the wrong way and you get sent off. But, it was a lot more was allowed back in those days. To get sent off, you really had to do something terrible. And a player I remember called Rattan for Argentina got sent off in that game in 1966, and he wouldn't leave the pitch, and they had to hold the game up for about 15 minutes while they tried to get him off the pitch. But in the end, he went and England won. So, it's an old story that I think the Argentinians against England, I think that was largely England's fault. We should have won that game. We were 1-0 up with about 5 minutes to go, and they scored 2 goals in the last couple of minutes, and I think that's because we reverted to our negative tactics, which was take the lead and then try and defend your 1-0 lead, and which gives Argentina or any opponent the signal that, if you go and hit us hard enough, you've got a good chance of scoring. And it was a terrible bit of tactical work there. I think we should have just kept with the team we had and tried to score a second goal. And I think that would have been a far more prudent way to behave. Attack is the best form of defence. It has been said, has it not? But that's all over now. And I've got to wait about another 3 weeks before football kicks off in England for the season, which is great. I always get a bit maudlin in the summer because there's no football. But this summer's been okay. But I wasn't overjoyed with the way that FIFA and Donald Trump ran the World Cup. I've got to say, especially when Trump had a word with Gino or Johnny Infantino, and who's the head of FIFA, and asked him to change the rules so America's best player could come back and play when he was banned. I thought that was pretty bad news. And as Trump said, I don't usually leap to his defence, but he said, well, I only asked him. He didn't have to say yes, which is true. He didn't. Anyhow, I'm not going to whinge on about it. What's next? Oh, well, some music. That's why I'm here. I'm not to talk about football. I'm sure you're bored rigid with that now. Okay, so I'm going to start today's show with the Alan Morehouse Orchestra and a track called Stop Press. And Alan Morehouse was a kind of arranger, producer, writer. He played saxophone, and he was very busy in the 50s and 60s, and he wrote a big smash hit for Lulu called Boom Bang A Bang that went into the Eurovision Song Contest and came, I think, second. But that's all I could find out about him. I don't know where he came from or anything. It doesn't tell you online. But this is the Alan Morehouse Orchestra, as I said, with a track recorded in 1968 on the Page One label. And boy, is it frantic or what?

Oh, there you go. That's Clear Light and a track called Night Sounds Loud. It was a single and it's on their one and only album. They only did about three singles, I think, which two were taken from the album, and there's one which has a track from the movie The President's Analyst, in which they appear, but with a different lead singer. The lead singer there is a guy called Cliff DeYoung, who became an actor, and he always plays the crooked sheriff or something in TV movies in the 80s and 90s. He's a regular occurrence. He's always a baddie. But yeah, he's the lead singer on the album. But there, on the film, The President's Analyst, where the president is James Coburn being chased by various people, and he takes refuge with Clear Light, who are doing a gig. And the lead singer is Barry Maguire for that one, which is a bit strange. But they do a track called She's Ready to Be Free that's on a B-side of a single, so it's a non-album track. They formed in LA, and they were originally called The Brain Train, put together by a guy called Robbie Robertson, who was married to the lead singer of The Peanut Butter Conspiracy, is Sandy Robinson. And Clear Light were almost like a supergroup before supergroups existed, because on keyboards they had

the band he was in, Johnny Moped. Johnny Moped's lead singer was called Paul Halford, but he became known as Johnny Moped because that's a kind of name, isn't it? His good mates, the band were good mates with Captain Sensible of The Damned, and still kind of do stuff with them occasionally. You know, they kind of play on various Captain Sensible tracks and stuff. And yeah, this is a single that came out on Chiswick Records in 1977, and it's called No One. So this is Johnny Moped, I suppose. Yeah.

Oh, there you go. That's Carl Stewart and the Profiles doing Love of My Eyes. Came out on Mercury in 1965, and they were from Paisley in Scotland, which is not far from Glasgow. In fact, the Glasgow airport is at Paisley. And they did about two or three singles, changed their name just to The Profile. They got rid of, well, I don't think they got rid of Carl Stewart. They just didn't use that name anymore. Instead of Carl Stewart and The Profiles, they updated it to The Profile. Did a couple of nice singles as The Profile, and their lead singer guitarist was Miller Anderson, who went on to do solo stuff. He was with the Keith Hartley Band and various other people in the 60s and 70s. So, yeah, pretty good. I quite like that. Before that, of course, we had Johnny Moped from Croydon doing No One, and now we're going to go, staying in England, we're going to go to I'm just having a look and seeing what we're doing. I haven't got a clue what we're doing. I'm holding the wrong piece of paper, that's why. Yes, this will sort it out. This is a band from London who were originally called Hocus Pocus. They became UFO and had a series of guitarists. The one on this single that I'm going to play for you is a guy called Mick Bolton, but they had Larry Wallace, Bernie Marsden, and then they found this 18-year-old whiz kid called Michael Schenker and became very famous. And back then, in 1971, they were on Beacon Records, and this is a single that I picked up the other day. It was like, whoa, this is good. And it's UFO in their early days doing a track called Prince Kajuku. So this is Prince Kajuku by UFO. So enjoy.

And off into the distance goes the harpsichord, maybe with David Michaels, who I believe was playing it. Yeah, that was H.P. Lovecraft doing The White Ship, the kind of long track off their first album, just called H.P. Lovecraft, came out on Philips Records in, what, 1967? I'm just checking, yeah. And, yeah, they were from Chicago, and bloody formed around a guy called George Edwards, who'd been a kind of folk singer in that kind of area, and they put a band together with the drummer Mike Tegzer and the bass player of The Shadows of Night, Jerry McGeorge, and they then moved to San Francisco and became a West Coast psychedelic band, and broke up pretty soon after. They did make a second album, but apparently they'd already broken up by the time that came out, and they we did an interview with George Edwards when I ran I co-ran a magazine called the Ptolemaic Terrascope back in the 90s, and we managed to get an interview together with George Edwards, and he said that he couldn't stand David Michael's vocals, and that was kind of pretty tough, really. I thought, oh, he's pretty good. But anyhow, yeah, Michael Tegzer went on and continued with a band just called Lovecraft, which was members of the Buckinghams plus him. He'd also played in the Bangor Flying Circus, who did one album on ABC Dunhill, I think. Did the others do anything? Not really. I don't think they kind of went on to a greater, better things. But I love the two H.P. Lovecraft albums. I think they're really good. Before that, of course, we had UFO in their early days doing a single called Prince Kajuku. And now we're going to go to London. And this is a guy called Mike Davis, who, for recording purposes, called himself Mike Leslie. And he made a couple of singles for Decca Records, both of which were pretty good and go for quite a lot of money these days. He ended up in a band called Paradise Hammer, who I do have a single by. I'll have to play it. It's actually very good. Apparently he's still around and he lives in Brighton these days, so there you go. So this is Michael Leslie doing a single called Office Girl. Came out on Decca Records in 1966. So here it is.

Oh, a nice little bit of 1980s psych revival there. That's the Marshmallow Overcoat. And they came, or Carmel came, from Tucson, Arizona, led by a guy called Tim Gasson. And they shortened their name after a while to just The Overcoat. Yeah, I think that's a nice little single. It's called Groovy Little Trip, and it came out on Dionysus Records in 86. Or is that Dionysus? I don't know how you pronounce it. I should, shouldn't I, with my classical education and all that. I did Latin O-level, which is an exam you take. You had to do it. I went to an old traditional English grammar school, and you had to do either Latin or Greek. And I didn't want to do either, but I got Latin because I thought, I don't know why I was a kid. What was I doing trying to learn Latin? It was a redundant thing. It's kind of comes in a bit handy if you're doing a kind of quiz or something and you think, oh, yes, that's a Latin word. But I don't know how you pronounce Dionysus. I mean, is he Greek or Latin? I don't even, Greek or Roman? I'm not even sure. Dionysus. Might be Dionysus. Yeah, came out on that label anyhow. That's that's what it is. Before that, we had Mike Leslie doing Office Girl, a single on Decca from 1966. And now I'm going to play a track by David Axelrod. Now, David Axelrod was a kind of producer, composer, came from Los Angeles, and he was going all through like the 60s. He did work with the Electric Prunes, he worked with Lou Rawls and various people, and he wrote the Electric Prunes Mass in F Minor, and then he did some solo albums, the Songs of Innocence being a really sought after piece of work. I remember there was a time about 20, 30 years ago when you'd see that all the time, and I never picked up a copy. How annoying, but should have done. But anyhow, in more recent times, an LP came out just called David Axelrod on Mo Wax Records in 2001, and it was an album that he'd started work on and stopped working on it because the record company didn't seem particularly interested, and it was from about 1969, 1970, and a friend of his kept persuading him, saying, look, you should finish that album, you should do it, you should get it done, it's kind of almost finished, you've done about, you know, 80% of it, just get it done. So he did, and in 2001 he finished it, and it came out on Mo Wax, and it's pretty good, I gotta say. It's nice. So I'm going to play a track off that. And the track I'm going to play is called The Shadow Knows. He died in... David Axelrod died in Burbank, so not very far from... Well, it's a suburb of LA, really, isn't it? He died of lung cancer in 2017, aged 85. So this is David Axelrod off his album David Axelrod. And the track is The Shadow Knows. I hope he does.

Oh, what a lovely single. That's Denny Lane doing Say You Don't Mind. That was a single, came out on DRAM Records in 1967, shortly after he'd left the Moody Blues. But Denny Lane was from Birmingham, and he was quite a name on the Birmingham scene in the 60s. He had his own band, Denny Lane and the Diplomats. And then he joined the Moody Blues, became lead singer of the Moody Blues in their big hit Go Now. And stayed with them for a while, and then he decided to go solo. Went solo kind of through the kind of late 60s, but teamed up with some other Birmingham musicians to form a band called Balls, who did just one single called Fight for My Country. And then he ended up playing with Wings. Paul McCartney came along, came knocking at his door, and he kind of obviously went, yeah, thank you. Did some great stuff during his life, and he died in 2023, so not that long ago. Poor old Denny, eh? Before that, we had the unmistakable sounds of someone or other. David Axelrod, of course, with his The Shadow Knows off the David Axelrod album, which came out eventually in 2001, although it had mostly been recorded 30 years earlier. That was really good, wasn't it? So we're kind of heading towards the end of the show. I hope you've enjoyed what you listened to. And we're going to end today. Let me see. I'm just trying to decide what we're going to end with. I think we'll have a bit of punky stuff to go out with. And this is a band from Cambridge, I think. Are they from Cambridge? Yeah, they are. They did two singles in their existence, and this is the first one. It's called Sick of You. Came out on Raw Records in 1977. And so I've been Nick Solomon, you've been listening to Implosion, and this is The Users and Sick of You. See you next week. Bye. Here we go. Well,

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1: Hi, welcome to Food Sleuth Radio, where we help you think beyond your plate. I'm Melinda Hemmelgarn, a registered dietitian and investigative nutritionist on a mission to connect the dots between food, health, and agriculture and find food truth. And today, I am honored to welcome my guest, Mr. John McGee. He is a farmer, organizer, and researcher, and most recently, he has held positions with the Agricultural Justice Project as Technical Assistance Coordinator and Interim General Coordinator. However, the Agricultural Justice Project is closing after nearly 30 years, and Mr. McGee has facilitated the process of collecting knowledge, analysis, and vision from their wide network of allies into an extensive sunsetting report, which is titled A Season for Solidarity. Mr. McGee is the lead author and project coordinator on this beautiful report. The report takes a hard look at the conditions facing farmworker communities, and there's also a shareable toolkit, which we'll dive into today. But this is true legacy work for this tremendous organization. Mr. McGee holds a master's degree in geology from the University of Georgia. Welcome, John.
2: Thanks for having me, Melinda.
1: Well, before we dive into some of the work of the Agricultural Justice Project, I wonder if you could tell us, how did you become interested in farmworker justice issues?
2: Well, I worked on farms for a number of years, mostly wholesale farms, some direct to consumer at farmer markets. But I worked on crews and was a crew manager and field operator, equipment operator, for about 7 years full-time and for a number of years part-time. And so I saw firsthand who was working on the farms and under what conditions. And it really struck me just in a deeply personal way that even on organic farms, which we, often assume that they're better than other farms, they may be better, but the working conditions are often still pretty bad. So I got involved in worker organizing after Occupy. I got involved with our local worker center, and that's actually how I came to meet AJP, the Agricultural Justice